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2: Live from NPR News in Washington, I'm Libby Casey. President Trump says the U.S. has delayed an attack on Iran because Middle Eastern allies asked him to pause those efforts. Trump says the attack was going to take place tomorrow, but now he's told military leaders to stand down. NPR's Deepa Shivaram has more.
3: Trump said the

0: down. NPR's Deepa Shivaram has more.
1: Trump said the upcoming attack on Iran would be delayed for a few days, but also said it might never happen if Iran agrees to a deal.
2: I've put it off for a little while, hopefully maybe forever, but possibly for a little while, because we've had very big discussions with Iran.
1: Qatar and the UAE both say a deal is close to happening, which is why they asked Trump to pause the planned attack. Trump says a deal will ultimately have to include Iran agreeing to not have a nuclear weapon. Deepa Shivaram, NPR News, the White House.
0: The Trump administration is rolling back drinking water standards for what are known as PFAS, or forever chemicals. Federal health officials made the announcement today, arguing the current rules from the Biden administration are not legally defensible. NPR's Will Stone has more.
3: Forever chemicals have been linked to a variety of health concerns, including cancer, immune system problems, decreased fertility, and more. The Environmental Protection Agency is planning to scrap the drinking water limits for four PFAS compounds. In addition, the agency will give utilities the option of delaying how quickly they implement standards for two other PFAS chemicals. EPA Administrator Lee Zeldin had signaled his plans to do this last year. Environmental groups criticized the rollback of standards, saying they're needed to protect Americans from toxic chemicals in their drinking water. Will Stone, NPR News.
0: Pope Leo XIV's first encyclical, or teaching letter, will be about what it means to be human in the era of artificial intelligence. NPR's Jason DeRose reports the Vatican has announced it will be released next Monday.
4: The encyclical's title is Magnificent Humanity. The Vatican says when it's presented next week, Pope Leo will be joined by the co-founder of the tech company Anthropic, Christopher Ola. Anthropic is currently suing the Trump administration for legal retaliation. Earlier this year, the administration ordered federal departments and agencies to stop using Anthropic's artificial intelligence program because the company refused to allow the U.S. military unrestricted use of its AI technology. The new encyclical comes on the 135th anniversary of another important Vatican document, Rerum Novarum, about human dignity in the industrial age. Jason DeRose, NPR News.
0: An American doctor is among the newly confirmed cases in an Ebola outbreak in East Central Africa. The doctor was working in the Democratic Republic of Congo and has been moved to Germany for treatment. The World Health Organization is calling the outbreak a public health emergency of international concern. So far, there are 300 suspected cases in the DNC and Uganda, with more than 118 deaths. This is NPR. The South Carolina Supreme Court granted Alex Murdaugh a new trial last week in the killings of his wife and son after finding that the clerk of court had tampered with the jury. Now his defense team is suing the clerk and saying they have new leads as they prepare to defend him again. South Carolina Public Radio's Victoria Hansen reports.
5: Murdaugh's defense says they want to know if then Carlton County Clerk of Court Becky Hill acted alone when she tried to influence jurors, which she denied. They're seeking $600,000 in damages, the amount they say Murdaugh spent defending himself. As for the new trial, attorneys say they will pursue evidence not introduced before. They say they expect the trial to be held about a year from now, potentially in a different jurisdiction. The prosecution says this time it is considering the death penalty. Murdaugh remains behind bars after pleading guilty to both state and federal financial crimes. For NPR News, I'm Victoria Hansen in Charleston, South Carolina.
0: Southwest Airlines is banning passengers from bringing humanoid or animal-like robots onto flights or check them as baggage. The policy update came after a man brought a robot named Stewie onto a flight with its own ticket and seat. The humanoid bot was from a Dallas-based company that rents robots for events, and videos of it on the flight went viral. Southwest says robots contain lithium-ion batteries that can cause fires on planes. The new law bans robots that resemble or imitate a human or animal in appearance, movement, or behavior. This is NPR News, live in Washington.
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7: 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The wet

wetness could be coming this week, as National Weather Service says. Cloudy and a chance of rain for the next several days. A little wind picking up now, too. It's 53 degrees in East Anchorage. Coming up, we'll have a visit with the Arts and Events calendar at 4:30 and tell you more about some activities this weekend and just beyond into the next weekend. Some fun stuff with Alaska Jazz Workshop, American Legion Post Number 1 with a nice Veterans Day opportunity. That's all on the way. We start with a three-song set featuring Johnny Blue Skies, Nico Case, and the Crutchfield Sisters, who've now got a project they call Snowcaps. This is the first single, second single from their new project. This is Snowcaps on KMBA.

He's making a record under a different name. That is the music of Johnny Blue Skies and the Dark Clouds, which is actually Sturgill Simpson. Some cool new music here on KNBA Radio. With the time of 19 past the top of the hour, it is time to get into our local music category. Coming out of Juneau, the Muskeg Collective is a group of singer-songwriters who put together a way to help each other out with new releases, music writing, and booking gigs as well. This is Josh Fortenberry, part of the Muskeg Collective, with his song City Lights.

0: That is the music of Kevin Morby, a singer-songwriter, former bass player of a couple of bands that I wasn't aware of, but I moved on and found him as a singer-songwriter by listening to Morning Line with Danny Preston. Yes, Danny's got the best new music first. He's been a fan of Kevin Morby's music. Thought we'd add that one to a current music rotation. Share it with everybody. Imagine that, a bass player becoming a singer-songwriter. Hey, it happens. It happens also that I have to do a little report here on the event calendar and tell you what's coming up this weekend and beyond this weekend just by a little bit. The American Legion Post number 1, they told us about a message here that we want to share. American Legion Post 1 will be placing 1,600 white crosses and a bouquet of poppies on all the veteran graves in the Anchorage Memorial Park Cemetery, and they're looking for volunteers who could help them on Saturday morning, May 23rd. Please contact Gene. Gene is at American Legion Post number 1. They're looking for some volunteers. Another event happening this weekend, the Alaska Jazz Workshop. They present their concert of Alaska Jazz Workshop Fighting for Hunger concert on May 23rd to support the Food Bank of Alaska. The event is at the Anchorage Museum from 7 to 9 o'clock, May 23rd, featuring Anchorage Jazz All-Stars, and information is found at the akjazzworkshop.org website. And finally, the MMIWG2S, Alaska Working Group, is hosting their Alaska MMIP Justice Summit and Red Dress Gala, and that is a big event on May 27th and 29th at the Denina Center, a multi-day gathering to raise awareness, deepen education, and strengthen advocacy for missing and murdered Indigenous persons. More information at MMIWG2SAlaska.org. You can always contact the station. We'll clue you into their address as well. It, again, is an event at the Denina Center on May 27th through the 29th. Well, coming up in my next half hour of music, I've got the sounds of Kings of Leon. Francis Dunnery says everyone's a star. And Portugal the Man sings about the Alaskan roots of theirs and a nice little river to boot. We'll have that new single from them next. Step
1: it if you're with me. Genesis Owusu has a simple solution for isolation.
2: Everyone knows how to play Uno in their own way. But yeah, if it was up to me, maybe I'll build a little board card game community where we could go like all in.
1: Genesis talks about community building and about his new album, Red Star Woo and the Worldwide Scourge, on the next World Cafe.
0: 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Music matters.

That one takes us back to 1994, pulling out one of the classics by Francis Dunnery, Everyone's a Star, also hearing from Portugal the Man. This is the latest from Kings of Leon.

0: checking out a track from the new album by Mumford & Sons. It is the banjo song that they've just recently released. We also heard the Supreme Beings of Leisure and more. You can get the playlists by going to the website, kmba.org. It's Lauren Dixon here with you on a Monday afternoon. Look at outside. Look at the little sunshine and blue sky finally making an appearance. But, yeah, they do say a little clouds and rain are likely throughout this week. Don't let it slow you down. There's good music out there to enjoy. Soja, the reggae group, is going to be at Moose's 2 Thursday, May 21st, and I'll see you there at that show. Cousin Curtis, hey, welcome back to Alaska. Cousin Curtis with a show at the Palmer Ale House, May 21st. And the band Good Company will be at Odd Man Rush in Eagle River on May 22nd. Coming up, Alaska News Nightly at the top of the hour and All Songs Considered at 5:30. Next, I'm going to put the spotlight on Kaylee Jade. She is a singer-songwriter that is an award-winning singer-songwriter, the Métis singer-songwriter, and multidisciplinarian in other arts. Kaylee Jade, her new single called The Ceiling is going to be where the music starts next after we hear about tomorrow morning's Native America Calling.
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11: 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Also tonight, the Anchorage Assembly reboots its Public Safety Advisory Commission.
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11: The Alaska House is racing to pass a bill offering tax relief for the Alaska LNG project with the end of the regular legislative session fast approaching. The House is working on a compromise negotiated between the Dunleavy administration, local governments, the pipeline developer, and state lawmakers. Meanwhile, legislative budgeters have settled on another compromise on the state budget. Tracking all of that is Alaska Public Media's Capitol reporter Eric Stone, who joins us now from Juneau. Eric, let's start with the Alaska LNG bill. Where

0: start with the Alaska LNG bill. Where do things stand on that?
1: Yeah, let's get back to basics to start off. This is a bill that lawmakers hope will make the Alaska LNG project pencil out. That project includes an 800-mile pipeline, a gas treatment facility on the North Slope, and a liquefied natural gas export facility on the Kenai Peninsula. Lawmakers and governors have been pushing to get a gas line built for decades, and now they feel like there's a real opportunity to make it happen. There's a private developer at the helm that's made tentative agreements with gas buyers and gas sellers, though, you know, nothing officially binding. But suffice to say, there is a lot of momentum. But a big issue standing in the way of the project going forward is a 2% property tax the state levies on oil and gas properties. It's a lot more than similar projects around the country and around the world. And the pipeline developer, the administration, plus the legislature's oil and gas consultants, they all say some sort of tax relief is probably necessary to make it happen. The question, though, that has vexed lawmakers in the House and Senate for much of this year's legislative session, though, is how much tax relief is actually necessary. And then also, you know, what other conditions the state can attach to that tax relief without sinking the $46.2 billion project. Here's Fairbanks Democratic Representative Ashley Carrick laying it out on the House floor today.
2: It could provide long-term energy security, create thousands of jobs, and generate billions in economic activity. These opportunities are real. However, so too is the risk of repeating an all-too-familiar mistake, surrendering enormous public value in the desperate hope that industry investment will save the state.
1: As I speak to you now, it's a little after 4 o'clock Monday afternoon, but lawmakers are weighing whether to insert legislation offering that tax relief as an amendment to, you know, what actually had been until today, a 3-sentence bill clarifying the regulation of liquefied natural gas import facilities. Funny enough, a 2-sentence version of that bill passed the Senate back in March. And after a weekend of negotiations with the governor's office and representatives of the developer, Glenn Farn, House Majority Leader Chuck Kopp, he's an Anchorage Republican, offered the amendment as a sort of compromise. Kopp says that amendment incorporates elements of a bill that the governor proposed in March, and then also drafts of the bill that have been, you know, put forward by the House and Senate's Resources Committees. They've held dozens of hearings on the bill, but, you know, none of those bills have reached the floor for a final vote. Here's Kopp speaking this morning.
3: Everybody gave something, and what we end up with is a tax structure that the project can take to investors and be established for success, paired with the protections our communities along the route need as this project is built and goes into production.
1: So, Casey, that's what lawmakers are considering right now.
0: Gotcha. Well, how is this compromise idea going over with lawmakers?
1: You know, there's a lot of heartburn among the bipartisan House majority right now. Lawmakers have offered dozens of amendments, and, you know, a lot of folks are worried this deal doesn't do enough to protect Alaskans from cost overruns, which could lead to higher gas prices if the project goes forward. At the same time, though, there's a real chance this passes the House. Minority Republicans are broadly in support of it, as is a significant fraction of the majority. Kopp, the architect of this deal, told me last night that he expected the House to vote it through, to send it to the Senate for an up or down concurrence vote sometime today. And today, Casey, is important because it's the deadline for Dunleavy to act on another of Kopp's key priorities. That's a bill restoring pensions for state and local government workers. Dunleavy's deadline to sign or veto that bill is, you know, today, and he's expected to veto it if the LNG tax relief bill doesn't pass. But, you know, even if it passes the House, it still has to make it through the Senate. And since this whole process bypasses the House and Senate's finance committees, there's a lot of discomfort with that idea in the Senate. Here's Senator Bert Stedman speaking to me last night.
4: You don't circumvent the finance committees and play gamesmanship on a multi-billion dollar project and inject, you know, uncalculable risk to the investors just for some political gain on a deadline for the next 2 days. That's crazy. I think they've done a lot of damage playing around with this sleazy politics.
1: So, yeah, Casey, the vote in the Senate is far from guaranteed.
0: Yeah, that's definitely something to watch. Eric, what else is going on here in the final few days of the legislative session? What else are you watching?
1: Well, the big thing is the budget. The conference committee set up to work out the differences between the budgets that passed the House and the Senate. They actually came up with a compromise on Sunday. The compromise sets the permanent fund dividend at $1,000 plus a $200 energy relief payment, and that's enabled by higher oil prices this year. It's also got up to $144 million in one-time funding for schools, you know, which continue to face a funding shortfall. A lot of that depends on high oil prices. Oil prices would have to average about $98 a barrel for schools to get all the funding. Here's the House's top budgeter, Anchorage Democratic Representative Andy Josephson.
5: Finance officers for school districts are going to be tracking like mad

0: the price of Alaska North Slope crude till the end of June.
1: And, of course, Casey, just about all the bills that are going to wind up passing this session will be passed this month in May. A bunch of them passed over the weekend, including one that ties residency requirements for hunting and fishing licenses to PFD eligibility, another expanding a program for children with developmental delays. There are about a zillion I could talk about, but, you know, for now, the LNG bill is taking up most of the oxygen here in the Capitol.
2: Yeah, that makes sense. And just to point out, like you said, these things are fluid. There will be updates at alaskapublic.org as things progress. For now, though, that was Alaska Public Media's Eric Stone. Eric, thanks for being here.
1: Thank you for having me, Casey.
2: The Anchorage Assembly is considering reinstituting a public safety advisory commission that was allowed to sunset in 2024. The old commission was supposed to advise city leaders on a variety of public safety issues, but some argued the group did not do much to involve the community in its discussions. Now, as Alaska Public Media's Wesley Early reports, the Assembly is set to vote on establishing a new commission aimed at bringing citizens and the city closer together when it comes to addressing public safety.
3: In 2023, Anchorage police were working to get body cameras on police officers after voters approved a tax levy to purchase the cameras the year before. Rich Kirtner, an attorney who works with the Alaska Black Caucus, says he wanted to get more information on how the process was going.
4: I attended a couple of meetings of the Public Safety Commission, but it was all the people who sat on that commission were basically retired law enforcement. And it didn't really do anything that I could see.
3: Officials say the commission's lack of consistent staffing and its failure to represent the city's broad perspectives resulted in it being phased out in January 2024. Over the course of that year, Anchorage police shot 8 people, 5 of whom died.
4: After these shootings, I think the public, there was some public outcry for some kind of public and civilian oversight of the police department. That's where it all started.
3: Last year, Anchorage Assembly members held a series of meetings over 6 months with community stakeholders in an effort to reimagine the Public Safety Commission. Former Assembly member Felix Rivera was one of the main organizers. He says from the start, there was stark debate over how the commission would operate.
5: I think there are some folks who probably wish that we didn't do this ordinance at all and we didn't have a Public Safety Commission. And then there are other folks who wish that we went all the way, sort of full steam ahead, allowed for investigation, subpoenas, all that stuff.
3: Rivera says the final proposal is more of a middle ground approach. It establishes a commission made up of 9 community members who have experience interacting with law enforcement, are subject matter experts in relevant public safety fields, or work in mental or behavioral health treatment. There's also a restriction on the number of members who can be former Anchorage police, fire, emergency response, or Department of Law employees, limiting those types of commissioners to 3. In addition to advising city leaders, the commission would have the authority to review public safety policies, hold public hearings, receive public records, and request independent follow-up reviews of specific incidents once an initial investigation wraps up. Rivera says he wants the commission to work to foster community feedback.
5: I want this commission to go out and hear from the public and hear their concerns, their praises for public safety, and everything in between.
3: The Alaska Black Caucus was one of the organizations advocating for reinstating the commission. The goal, Kirtner says, is to build a better relationship between the public and the city's public safety agencies.
4: We want to put the public back in public safety, and not that we're making the decisions necessarily, but we're advising and we're working with and we're oversight. We have oversight over what's going on in the city. And that way, I think that will develop the trust of the community.
3: But some residents think the new commission doesn't go far enough. Michael Patterson is part of the Party for Socialism and Liberation Anchorage. For years, the group has pushed for increased police transparency and accountability with the public, including advocating for body cameras on officers and working with the families of police shooting victims. He says the commission proposal is fundamentally flawed.
6: It's not civilian oversight. It is a backroom deal between the sponsors of this ordinance, Chief Case, and the APD, the Anchorage Police Department Employees Association. It's not what people have been asking for the last 6 years.
3: Patterson says the high number of police shootings in recent years and the lengthy process to get cameras on officers has led to mistrust of law enforcement in the community. He wants the assembly to pass an ordinance that gives the commission more oversight.
6: Supplement it with a ordinance that is going to actually give this body investigatory powers, the power to compel APD to cooperate investigations and also to recommend disciplinary measures to the chief of police.
3: Kirtner says he understands the desire to expand the commission's powers, but he thinks the current proposal is a good jumping off point.
4: The language in the ordinance is broad enough. It can be very effective, whether you call it advisory or not. I think it can be really effective if you have the right people at the table, if they're all committed, and if they work together.
3: As assembly members work on finalizing the proposal, Rivera says he's hopeful that the commission can start working soon.
5: In perfect world, it would be great if by the fall we have a fully staffed commission that's starting its work.
3: Assembly members are set to hear public testimony on the proposal to reestablish the Public Safety Commission at their meeting on May 26th, and they could vote on it the same day. Reporting in Anchorage, I'm Wesley Early.
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2: Anchorage police say they are in the final stages of their investigation into the death of Kelly Hunt, the 19-year-old Shaktulik student who disappeared in January on her way to college in Soldotna. Last month, Hunt's remains were found in a ravine in Spinard, the same Anchorage neighborhood where she had been staying with a friend. Police Chief Sean Case says the medical examiner's preliminary report determined Hunt died from hypothermia and exposure with alcohol in her system.
10: There's no indication that there's any physical trauma. There's no indication that an assault has occurred. So most of those questions on whether or not there was a homicide, those questions have been answered through the medical examiner's process.
2: Case says Hunt was missing for more than 100 days, and due to prolonged exposure to the elements, he says it's nearly impossible to determine Hunt's exact time of death. Before closing out the investigation, Kay says police will conduct follow-up interviews to learn more about the circumstances leading up to her death. Based on the outcome of those interviews, Kay says the investigation could shift back towards a criminal case, but for now, there's no evidence of foul play.
10: The fact that we had a 19-year-old die of exposure, that's a tragic situation. And I would anticipate anyone who hears the story would think it's tragic and unfortunate and have a lot of emotion behind that. But the fact that somebody leaves a residence in the middle of the night to potentially go meet up with somebody, I'm not sure that decision in and of itself is suspicious.
2: Hunt was supposed to catch a bus from Anchorage to attend the Alaska Christian College in Soldotna. Her friends told police she left on the morning of January 7th to meet with someone to buy alcohol and had left her purse and suitcase behind. Case says the investigation was further complicated because her disappearance wasn't reported until 4 days later. But despite that, Case believes his police officers and detectives did a thorough job.
10: When you start 4 days behind when somebody goes missing, you're pretty limited in that immediate response. But we did the things we were supposed to do.
2: But advocates for missing and murdered Indigenous people, including Antonia Comic, question police handling of the case. She says investigators are drawing conclusions too soon without first questioning the people who last saw Hunt.
11: How are you going to make that determination before you speak to those people? Because the bottom line is she is not old enough to drink herself. Somebody furnished her alcohol and then she wound up dead. That should be a crime.
2: The Anchorage Police Department timed today's report on the Kelly Hunt case with the launch of a new online dashboard that tracks missing persons in Anchorage and the department's homicide clearance rate. Case, the police chief, says the report confirms that Alaska Native people make up a disproportionate share of both missing persons and homicides, but he says cases involving both Native and non-Native victims are solved at about the same rate.

0: The case against a former Juneau chiropractor who has been accused of assaulting more than a dozen women under the guise of medical care might continue into another year. At a hearing last week, the defense attorney said he would likely not be ready to go to trial until 2027. KTOO's Yvonne Crumrie reports.
1: Jeffrey Foltz went on trial last year, more than 4 years after he was arrested for alleged assault while he was employed at Southeast Alaska Regional Health Consortium. The alleged abuse happened from 2014 to 2020. The trial lasted 6 weeks and ended in 2 counts not guilty and a deadlocked jury on a dozen other counts. The judge in this case later dismissed one more charge. And that means 11 counts of assault remain, which Foltz can be tried for again. But the court hasn't scheduled a new trial yet. The court assigned Foltz a public defender in October, Juneau's Nico Ambrose. Ambrose said in court Wednesday that the last 7 months haven't been enough time to prepare for trial. Stacking his table in the courtroom with binders and boxes of paper, he said he likely won't be ready until 2027.
2: It's hard to kind of envision what I'm talking about if I'm just saying it, but I brought over all of this material to kind of show this is what I mean. This is not everything.
1: Prosecutor Kristen Tendy argued that the state has to do the same amount of work as the defense. She says she came into the case shortly before the first trial and is still urging to set a trial date. Here's Tendy, who participated in the hearing remotely.
3: And the defendant is entitled to representation. He is entitled to competent representation. And he is not entitled to the absolute perfect epitome of the greatest attorney that ever existed. He is entitled to the same representation that every other defendant is entitled to.
1: Tendy asked for a trial date to be set.
3: The state will be ready. This cannot keep going. At this point, Your Honor needs to set a trial date. We need to move forward.
1: Ambrose said his preparations are intended to meet the ethical standards to represent Foltz to the best of his ability.
2: Making reasonable requests for time to go through things, file motion practice, hire experts, and litigate a case is not perfect lawyering. It's what lawyers have to do to further their ethical obligations of zealous advocacy and effective representation.
1: Ambrose asked to meet next in October. Judge Larry Wolford weighed the two sides opposing requests. He referenced an Alaska Supreme Court ruling that placed limits on further delays in cases from before 2022, like this one. According to the ruling, courts had a limited time to extend cases unless, quote, extraordinary circumstances exist and that delay is indispensable to the interest of justice.
4: I think I have said several times in the past that in some ways this case is its own extraordinary circumstance.
1: Wolford pointed to the amount of evidence in the case.
4: It is a difficult balance to strike. But as I said, I'm not willing to kick this down the road until October.
1: Instead, the judge chose a compromise and set the next hearing for July. It's scheduled for July 15th at the Diamond Courthouse in Juneau. And aside from timing, another issue is still outstanding. At a hearing in April, Ambrose said he was considering filing a motion to change the venue of the retrial from Juneau to Anchorage. He has not filed that motion, but said Wednesday he's still planning to. In Juneau, I'm Yvonne Crumrie.
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0: Amid a major housing shortage, Anchorage officials are hoping new updates to city code will make building less expensive. Anchorage Mayor Suzanne LaFrance has pledged to build or renovate 10,000 homes in 10 years. Daniel King is with the city and says some of the code changes could help increase development.
8: The update to the code is a benefit because it improves safety for a lot of measures and also reduces unnecessary requirements.
0: King says the changes make some aspects of building less expensive and more efficient without compromising safety. For example, developers can now build some apartments with a single set of stairs, which increases the number of possible units on a small lot.
8: This is a great first step. There's going to be more streamlining down the road, but this allows us to stay on the same level as the rest of the world on safety.
0: King says the changes won't help with one major problem, though, the high cost of building materials. The city worked with a team of developers, engineers, and architects to review and suggest changes to city code. The process took nearly 2 years to complete. The Anchorage Assembly passed the update last month. The changes take effect today. Well, the ANSEP Acceleration Academy just wrapped up its first year in Nome. The state program launched last fall with 11 local high school students. The inaugural class celebrated last week, and they let friends, families, and KNOM reporter Margaret Sutherland in on some inside jokes, mishaps with Big Bertha, and some very specific student electives.
9: At the end of the year celebration, Michael Deering, the Academy's assistant director, hands out student Oscars.
10: We had our students vote, and they elected each of their peers for a student Oscar. Something about their energy, their personality.
9: Like best online and Zoom presence, most likely to pull an all-nighter and still ace it.
10: Renee, you were voted by your peers, most likely to have 47 different internet tabs open.
9: Families play a trivia game with questions like, who got left behind once because they forgot to sign up on the ride list for Big Bertha? That's what the class named the bright orange 15-seater that carried them between the high school and the University of Alaska Fairbanks Northwest campus each day. Program director Casey Miller hosts the trivia. She pulls up their group text thread from that day on the projector.
11: And this is what we got. Guys, I think y'all forgot someone. Sam, what? Your name wasn't on the list, boy. Y'all done left me, bro.
9: The ANSEP Acceleration Academy is part of the Alaska Native Science and Engineering Program, a statewide initiative designed to prepare students for college and careers in science, technology, and other fields. The Nome program is one of six ANSEP Acceleration Academies in Alaska and the newest site in the state.
12: It was created with advocacy from the community, from parents who wanted students to get exposure into college, college readiness, post-secondary preparedness, and more college rigor.
9: In the spring, five of the 11 students were enrolled in enough university credits to be considered full-time. Collectively, the group finished 252 total UA credits in prerequisite and higher-level classes. It was all free to them, but worth thousands of dollars in tuition.
13: Next year, the program plans to expand to 20 students.
9: On Fridays, they had what they call enrichment activities, where they went into the community for field researcher activities. Senior Alora Stasinko says the first Friday enrichment activity was testing algae blooms on Nome's beaches.
12: That's like a huge topic in today's like whole ocean acidity thing. So it was really cool to learn about that and just see all the effects like firsthand and be able to like touch it, and it's tangible.
9: Stasinko says she enrolled in ANSEP to be academically challenged. She balanced college coursework with sports, including volleyball and basketball, earning her the student Oscar, Master Balancing Act.
12: It was definitely like built for me to do the things I still want to do. I did a lot of my math was recording, so I could just watch and, you know, do my online lessons like that. There was a book that I could read if I needed any help, and my math teacher was really understanding.
9: She racked up the most excused absences while still maintaining her near-perfect GPA.
13: She says the program's mix of in-person and online learning helped make that possible.
9: ANSEP awarded her an over $50,000 a year scholarship to attend UAA or UAF. But right now she plans to go to Shoreline Community College in Washington, where she can keep playing volleyball at a competitive level. Miller says the students were all learning to balance their own acts. They learned how to communicate with professors, study for college exams, and solve scheduling problems, and how not to get left behind by Big Bertha. She says the students needed support in the beginning.
12: But then, boy, you know, into the semester, you just see students emailing by themselves, connecting with instructors by themselves, going to office hours by themselves, acing a test because they learned how to study in a different way. So much growth. And I think that is one of the most rewarding parts for me.
13: Next year, ANSEP plans to move the classroom for the expanded program from Nome Belts Middle High School to the UAF Northwest campus.
9: Miller says the move will give students the chance to experience life on a college campus and have more access to college resources. And she says Big Bertha will keep running.
14: We still will have opportunities daily that we're engaging at Nome Belts. So Big Bertha will be our prime transportation. Yeah, here and there.
9: At the end of the celebration, ANSEP Acceleration Academy's two graduating seniors were awarded their orange ANSEP cords, which they will wear at their formal graduation ceremony with Nome Belts at the end of the month. Reporting in Nome, I'm Margaret Sutherland.
0: And finally tonight, a correction to a reporter interview that aired Thursday, which stated that the Pitka Oil Development Project is in the National Petroleum Reserve, Alaska. It is actually on state land. And that's all for this edition of Alaska News Nightly. If you missed any of tonight's stories, we're online at alaskapublic.org and wherever you get your podcasts. We had reports tonight from Eric Stone and Yvonne Crumry in Juneau, Wesley Early, Rhonda McBride, and Hannah Floor in Anchorage, and Margaret Sutherland in Nome. 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Our audio engineer is Crystal Hyde, Kirsten Dobroth is our producer, and I'm Casey Grove. Good night.

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4: It's All Songs Considered from NPR Music. I'm Robin Hilton. I'm here with Lars Gotrich. Hey, Lars.
5: Hey, Robin.
4: So we nerd out about all kinds of music stuff on this show, on All Songs Considered. Sometimes it's a debate about a band or some trend or something like that. Or sometimes it's a conversation like the one we had recently with Beck. And sometimes it's just to play the music that we're loving and to share it with each other. We keep a running list of the best new tracks of the year, and we like to update it every other week or so. That's what we're doing on this episode of All Songs Considered. We each brought some stuff. Lars, I am certain that whatever you brought is next level.
5: Oh, okay.
4: But I actually want to... You don't sound very convinced.
5: I think my expectation just suddenly shot okay. up.
4: But if it's cool with you, I thought I would start us off here with a brand new song that we got at the end of last week, the new one from Charlie XCX, which you've heard, I'm guessing?
5: Yeah.
4: Oh, okay.
5: I wondered if you're going to play this song.
4: Okay. Well, we'll have a good discussion here about it then. It's called Rock Music. I'll just hit it here, and we can talk about it when we come back.

0: I forgot that's how it
1: that
0: ends.
1: That is how it is. It just cuts off. I think the song's kind of brilliant.
0: Okay.
1: But you clearly have some issues with it. So I want to hear what you think, and then I'm going to tell you why you're wrong.
0: Thanks. For the record, I actually really do like Charlie XCX. I've been following her career basically since, I think, her debut album.
1: Yeah.
0: She's always been good at challenging the status quo of what pop music is.
1: For sure.
0: And so here she is playing with the idea of rock music as a pop singer, as a subverter of pop music.
1: Right.
0: And I don't have a problem with that generally. I think the thing that I'm reacting to is that her tongue is placed so firmly in cheek that it's popped out the other side.
1: Oh, man. I agree, but I mean, I think that's what I like about this.
0: Sure. Well, let's hear what you have to say.
1: Well, I don't know. I think it's fair to say that this song is fairly cynical. I mean, it is loaded with sarcasm.
0: Sure.
1: I think you can see the side eye and the eye rolls from space in this song. But I think it's so appropriate for some of the themes that she's getting into here, which I think it's very much directed at the selfie generation.
0: Sure.
1: You know, the whole vibe is just like she's just so indifferent to everything. We're trying so hard to be cool and to care, and we just don't. I think that there's this thing that this statement that she's making about our shortened attention spans and our inability to really engage deeply with anything, going through the motions of life. Just the fact that she says, wow, I'm really rocking out.
0: Yeah.
1: You know, I'm really banging my head.
0: Like, yeah.
1: My neck kind of hurts. You know, it's just like, I think that it's kind of a brilliant take on very current times.
0: I think you can be detached in rock music in a way that doesn't feel like you are making fun of everybody who listens to it, which is for me what she's crossing over into a little bit. Mm. So like I think about the most obvious example would be something like the Velvet Underground.
1: Okay.
0: I think a lot of people forgot this, but at one point she was going to put out a rock album like well over a decade ago.
1: Has it been that long? I mean, because she's told Vogue magazine that the dance floor is dead.
0: Right.
1: And I mean, she even says that in the song, you know, like, so, I mean, no word on an album. We just have the song. But like, are you finally working on your rock album?
0: It was, I'm trying to remember what era this would have been, but she did an interview with Scott Simon.
1: On Weekend Edition
0: many years ago, but she mentioned in that interview, it's like, yeah, I recorded and scrapped a whole pop punkish rock record, and it's nobody's ever going to hear it.
1: So Charlie XCX rock music, the song, just the one-off single for now. Where do you want to go, Lars? What do you got for me?
0: So this is the song that I really want to play for you.
1: So you don't want to tell me what this is? You just want to hit it and we can...
0: Yeah, I just want to hit it.
1: Okay.

0: Where did you find that? Where did you dig that up?
1: So for folks who don't know, that was Will Colin Hart under the Black Swan Network moniker.
0: So not Olivia Tremor Control.
1: It's not Olivia Tremor Control. It's not Circulatory System. He had another name that he worked under in the 90s called Black Swan Network. It was basically just another name.
0: When I heard his voice, I instantly knew who he was.
1: Oh, there is the biggest smile on your face, and that's what I was looking for.
0: Yeah, well, I'm happy to oblige because I love Olivia Tremor Control. And for people who don't know, they're part of this sprawling collective of artists and musicians, kind of had their biggest run in the 90s to early 2000s that included Olivia Tremor Control, Neutral Milk Hotel, Apples and Stereo, countless other bands. But Olivia Tremor Control and then later Circulatory System, they really haven't done anything in a long time. And Will Colin Hart has since passed away.
1: Yeah. He died in 2024.
0: Yeah. I mean, the whole way that they made music, that whole, honestly, just about the entire sprawling Elephant Six collective, it was very ramshackle, DIY, on the fly, everyone in a room together, just like hitting tape, you know, buttons on tape recorders and effects and things like that. And it had such an improvised feel to it. And they were always making music like that. My assumption has been all along that there must be hours and hours and hours and hours of unreleased stuff.
1: I mean, I was told that if they hadn't cut this down, it would have been a box set.
0: What was it called again? Black Swan Network, but what was the song?
1: The song is called The Shell, and it's on an album called The Early Music, Volume 1.
0: Love it. Did you see that Mike D has a new song out?
1: From Beastie Boys?
0: Yeah.
1: No, I didn't.
0: Yeah. Mike D of the Beastie Boys dropped a solo song last week on Friday. This is the first solo music of any member of the Beastie Boys.
1: I was about to say, is that the... I couldn't think.
0: No,
1: that.
0: No.
1: Racking my brain a little bit. I was like, has anybody put out a solo stuff?
0: No. First solo music of any of the members, first music from that whole world at all since Adam Yauch died, MCA died in 2012. Honestly, I was a little skeptical when I heard that Mike D was coming out with a song. Not because I don't think he is an amazing artist. I think he is an amazing artist. But just the idea of anything from the Beastie Boys universe existing outside of the Beastie Boys was kind of hard to get my head around. But when I heard this new song, I was all in.
1: Okay.
0: It's called Switch Up.

0: I don't know what I was expecting, but I wasn't expecting to hear the early 90s London electronic music scene.
1: Yeah, I mean, he's doing, you know, there are a lot of, I think I would call maybe familiar touchstones from his time with the Beastie Boys. A lot of genre mashing up going on. It's very loose. It's very DIY sounding. But I think this does so many things well. It's not just a nostalgia trip. Mm-hmm. In fact, it doesn't sound like a nostalgia trip at all. And it doesn't sound like he's just trying to recreate what he did with the Beastie Boys. You know, like, especially when I think of some of the early Beastie Boys stuff that I really loved. You know, this is not rap rock. A lot of that stuff that I really loved in the 90s was just, it was borderline goofy, you know, just so playful.
0: Sure, yeah.
1: And, you know, them just hamming it up and at the same time just being so cool because the beats were so sick and the flow was so sick. And I think this is a great next step for him, I think.
0: Yeah, I'm curious if he's going to keep making music in this vein. It is hitting on like the Prodigy and the Chemical Brothers.
1: It's moody.
0: And like a massive attack toward the end there.
1: Oh, yeah.
0: But I like hearing his voice in that context. Yeah. I don't think I'd ever really thought of him as like a big beat kind of guy.
1: Yeah.
0: It's also just fun to like recontextualize Mike D outside of Beastie Boys, which is, I think, what you were talking about earlier. It's like, I can't even imagine what he sounds like outside of this institution, really.
1: For sure. Yeah. I mean, that was the sort of hurdle that I had to get over. And then once my brain made that shift, I was able to hear this. And I really love it. And I'm very excited to see where he goes from here. It's no word on an album, just this one song. But he's been playing some live shows, mm-hmm. just a handful here and there that have been selling out in seconds. So if that tells you anything about whether or not people are ready to hear what Mike D is doing, people are ready for this.
0: That's exciting.
1: Again, that song was called Switch Up. All right, we got to take a quick break here, but we'll have more new music for you right after this. And you're listening to All Songs Considered from NPR Music. It's All Songs Considered from NPR Music. I'm Robin Hilton. I'm here with Lars Gotrich, and we're sharing some of our favorite new tracks of the week. Well, I got one more that I want to play, and this is a discovery for me this week, which means you've probably been listening to it for years. I don't know, but it's a singer named Hannah Cohen. Do you know Hannah Cohen?
0: The name rings a bell.
1: So she's a singer from New York in the Catskills. She's actually been putting out music for like 15 years or something, and somehow I've managed to miss her work until now. I think she got the most traction for an album that she put out last year. It was called Earth Star Mountain. I know World Cafe was really into that record. But she's back with new music, just a single that I have had on repeat. It's called Golden Chain. Golden Chain. I'm not even sure what you would call this music. Maybe psych folk or something? I don't know. You can see what you think. But I'll hit it here and then we can talk more about it.

0: I mean, if you like wondrous worlds of sound, kind of like what you get with the Black Swan Network or some of that stuff, there's all this little stuff going on in the background and at the same time, very spare, right?
1: Yeah.
0: But I right out the gate, her voice is super arresting to me. And I know you really love Jessica Pratt.
1: That kind of hit, and a little maybe like Josephine Foster.
0: I was thinking Faye Webster, maybe.
1: Yeah, there's like a warmth, but there's a warble to the quality of her voice. Like, the way that the song kind of was constructed, I wrote down just now, it's like, it sounds like she's in no rush, but time seems unstable.
0: Yeah, there's a lot of dysfunction in this song, actually. The more you dig into the lyrics, she's clearly singing about someone who's very broken, who has a drinking problem, has commitment issues. You know, she sings right at the top, I want to matter more to you than those girls on the internet do, you know, more than the booze, you know, while you're out there chasing your youth. And I think the thing that's interesting about it, and this is something I think Jessica Pratt does really, really well, which is it's both in and out of time. It's just as easy to imagine this crooning out of an old tube radio in the 1930s or 40s as it is to imagine it drifting in from the future somehow.
1: Sure. I really like that. That was lovely. It's a name that I've heard. Hannah Cohen?
0: Hannah Cohen, yeah.
1: It's a name I've heard, but I don't know that I've ever sat down with it. Well, now I got something I got to listen to.
0: Yeah, and like I said, she's been putting out stuff for like 15 years. So I need to go back and start digging into her past catalog especially that record that came out last year that everyone was loving and I somehow missed, Earth Star Mountain. But I love it. And that whole breakdown at the end too where she's just singing you do over and over again, that always works on me.
1: Kind of like an early doo-wop kind of kind of like the flamencos. I only have eyes for you, like where it's very dreamy and maybe a little disturbing.
0: Yeah, with those little trippy like mellotron flutes. Yeah, love it. So the song again is called Golden Chain, which I like to think that that's a reference to the gold chain that this person she's talking about is wearing.
1: Well, if you're into people with gold chains, I don't know. That might be a you problem.
0: I don't know. Or golden chain. Or maybe it's a comment. Actually, now that I think about it, maybe it's a comment on chaining yourself to all of these things that aren't good for you.
1: The gold that chain. Too.
0: Yeah. Maybe. Oh, wow. That's deep, man. This is like great music criticism here. Sometimes I feel like we really know what we're doing. That's not true. Hannah Cohen is the singer. Really beautiful stuff. But Lars, I know you've got one more thing that you want to play.
1: I kind of want to keep it a little strange, a little out of time-ish. It was just announced that Boards of Canada will release its first album in 13 years. Very soon, May 29th.
0: Right.
1: The album's called Inferno, and they dropped an intro track and the track right after it called Prophecy at 1,420 megahertz. I was curious, what is 1,420 megahertz? What does that refer to?
0: Yeah.
1: And apparently it's called the wow signal.
0: I don't know what that is.
1: Neither did I until I looked it up, and apparently there are some physicists who speculated that extraterrestrial life would try to contact us at this specific radio signal.
0: Oh my God, I love that.
1: Yeah, right?
0: Oh my God, that's brilliant.
1: These pair of songs kind of introduces some new textures. There's guitar, which is not really an instrument that they put into their music, but there's kind of a gothic quality to the guitar playing. And generally, their music is instrumental, but this one sort of has lyrics and seems to be talking about a higher life form coming into consciousness.
0: I know you don't ever listen to the show, so you wouldn't know that we played the Boards of Canada about a month ago.
1: Oh.
0: Well, actually, it hasn't been that long ago.
1: No,
0: well,
1: I listened to the show.
0: They had. But this is the beauty of not knowing what you're going to play, because if you had told me you were going to play the new Boards of Canada, I would say, we played them a few, and I don't really care. It's so momentous to have them back.
1: Absolutely.
0: You know, I'm more than happy to play this cut on the show as well. So we'll go out on this. Lars, thank you. As always, always a great hang.
1: Thanks, Robin. It's nice to be here.
0: And you're listening to All Songs Considered from NPR Music.

0: to that. I am the truth with sunshine. The question of reality. Consciousness. I am God, the ultimate presence. Spirit.
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3: On Genesis Owusu's new album, Red Star Woo and the Worldwide Scourge, he set out to say exactly what he means.
4: Life is already so ambiguous right now.
3: Yeah.
4: No one knows what's going on right now. 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
3: Yeah.
4: This is the time to be extremely direct.
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4: Everyone knows how to play Uno in their own way. But yeah, if it was up to me, maybe I'll build a little board card game community where we can go like all in.
3: Genesis Owusu, today. I'm Rena Duris. This is World Cafe. 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And don't forget, if you end up having to leave partway through this interview, you can always pick up where you left off on the World Cafe podcast. 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

This is World Cafe. I'm Raina Duris. Have you ever gotten up in the morning and reached for your phone right away and you just start scrolling? In your mind, you might be thinking, hey, I'm just going to check in on the news and see what my friends are up to. But when you finally end up putting that phone down, you feel more overwhelmed, more confused, and more isolated than you did before. Australian artist Genesis Owusu set out to fight those feelings with his new album, Red Star Woo and the Worldwide Scourge. Coming up, Genesis, who blends genres like hip-hop, punk, and funk, talks about responding to global unrest and that feeling that we just aren't getting the whole truth by writing songs that are direct and outspoken. And as someone who was speaking from my own experience at the beginning of this intro, I can say it's also very refreshing. Our conversation is in just a moment. First, from Red Star Woo and the Worldwide Scourge, here's Genesis Owusu with Stampede.

0: Genesis Owusu with Stampede. That's a song from his new album, Red Star Woo and the Worldwide Scourge. This is World Cafe. I'm Raina Duras. Genesis Owusu is my guest today. Welcome back to the World Cafe.
1: Thank you for having me. Glad to be back.
0: I just want to say, as a person who, you know, lives on Earth in 2026, I feel like I really needed this album right now. I needed something loud and big, and I needed someone to say so many of the important things that you say on it. So first of all, just thank you.
1: Oh, well, my pleasure. My pleasure. I mean, I felt the exact same way, which is why I made it.
0: So yeah.
1: I'm glad you resonate with it. And I'm glad that ethos was able to be appreciated from the listener side.
0: Yeah. I mean, I'm glad you just said that. I was going to ask you about the headspace you were in when you started writing the album.
1: Yeah, that was literally the exact headspace. Like, I felt like obviously we were all living through so many global, you know, world shifting historic events one after the other. And it just kind of felt like people weren't really talking about it. People didn't really know how to talk about it. Everyone was confused and gaslit from every corner of the media and the politicians and everything. And I felt like it was just so necessary for someone to just say things exactly how they are, super directly, you know?
0: Yeah. Well, let's talk about the song that opens the album, Pirate Radio. You've called it a statement of intent for the album. Could you elaborate on that a little bit?
1: Yeah, I mean, I feel like when you listen to Pirate Radio, I think tonally, I want you to know exactly what this album is going to be about. Tonally, exactly the headspace that I'm in. And I hope it achieves that. It's brash, it's definitely irreverent, it's speaking to the feelings and the headspace that I'm in, and but hopefully not just in any kind of, you know, angry or apathetic way, but in a way that says, this is what it is, and maybe, you know, if you feel like this too, then hop on the pirate radio and let's yell about it together.
0: Yeah. And you've kind of been getting at this, but, you know, you point out Nazis, two-paid totalitarians, Elon, Kanye in this song. You're not hiding behind metaphor. You are coming out saying it. You're naming names. And I was wondering if you could talk about that. Why was that a choice that you made for this album to really name those names?
1: I think, this is my third album. My first two albums have been very fantastical. They've been very metaphorical. I love world building and metaphors and character creation. I feel like in general, I love ambiguity. I love things that could have a million different meanings because in my mind, that's kind of how art stands the test of time, when things can have a million different lives and can mean a million different things to a million different people. But I guess, as I said at the start, life is already so ambiguous right now.
0: Yeah.
1: No one knows what's going on right now. So I felt like this was the main point of difference between this work and my previous works, where it's like, I felt like the time was too important to be ambiguous.
0: Yeah.
1: This is the time to be extremely direct. So yeah, that's why I chose to do it this way.
0: You know, over the last couple of years, we have seen artists face consequences for being outspoken about things. And you have a lyric in Pirate Radio: I ain't scared. I've been digging this grave for decades. I can't wait to use it. Was fear of consequences something that ever entered your mind while you were making this?
1: The thing with me and my music is that in reality, especially I live in Australia, I'm based in Australia. When I was making my first album, making it with my band, and we were jamming and we're all having a great time. We're like, this music is sick. We're having so much fun. But we all knew in the back of our minds, there's a great chance that none of this will ever work. Like, no one will like this. No one will hear this. It won't be on the radio. Because just at that time and space, nothing like it had ever been popping in the Australian music scene. So I guess with my art, it's always been it's been for me, really. Yeah. It's been for me. It's been a true and authentic expression of me and what I want to say and how I feel. And if other people like it, if other people resonate it, resonate with it, that's always just been a bonus for me. So I carry that through from then up until today. I'm going to say what I want to say, how I want to say it. If people like it, that's great. If people don't like it, it is what it is. But all my art will ever be is a true and pure expression of myself.
0: Well, let's listen to some of that art right now. We're going to hear some of Pirate Radio. It's Genesis Owusu on World Cafe.

0: From his new album, Red Star Woo and the Worldwide Scourge, that's Genesis Owusu, Pirate Radio. I'm Raina Duras on World Cafe. Genesis Owusu is my guest. So you moved to Canberra, capital of Australia, from Ghana when you were really little. After you moved, as you were growing up, how connected did you feel to Ghana?
1: Well, I mean, kind of the connection came with scarcity. I had my parents, obviously. I had my brother. And we were like a black dot in a sea of not black. We had a church. We had a pretty African Ghanaian church that my mom took me to every Sunday. But apart from that, basically it was my parents and that church, which were like my only cultural connections to Ghana. So it was always coming through, that certain filter or, they were really my only links. So I still got a good sense of the place, but it's like, I learned about this concept called, I can't remember what it's called, but it's essentially like cultural freeze, where you learn about your culture through your parents, but they might have left like 20 years ago.
0: Right.
1: So your perception of that culture is through your parents, but it's also 20 years ago.
0: Yeah, it's frozen in time, kind of.
1: Yeah. So I'm probably jumping the gun, but I went back to Ghana last year to shoot the videos for this album. And it was so liberating and nourishing to go back and see it how it is now. I'd been back before, but I hadn't been back in 11 years.
0: If you're just joining us on World Cafe, I'm speaking with Genesis Owusu. Over the last few years, you've found a lot of success. You've won awards. You've also toured a ton, and you've done a lot of traveling all over the world, aside from going to Ghana. Had you traveled much before going on tour?
1: No, that was the first time I traveled, apart from when I went back to Ghana as a teenager. Basically, all of my traveling has been through tour.
0: How do you think doing all of that traveling and meeting people in different places and getting to experience different cultures, how did that change you creatively? What kind of perspective did that give you?
1: I mean, I think in general, it really just reinforced what I was doing. Mm. It was like, I remember playing in Lithuania and they were singing my lyrics back to me. And
0: that's,
1: I was like,
0: cool.
1: This is insane. Like, yeah, what I was penciling down in my bedroom back in Canberra is really resonating with these people all over the world. So like, I guess it goes to that first point of having to worry about maybe consequences or external pressures. It was very much just validating to see that what I'm doing back in my little bedroom in Canberra, it really is resonating with a lot of people. I don't need to change or alter for my perception of anyone else. You know, what I am is enough.
0: Yeah, and the things you're singing about are things people can relate to anywhere.
1: Yeah, exactly.
0: Which I think will happen with the songs on this record too, probably.
1: I definitely hope so.
0: We're going to kind of take a bigger global look now. In the song Worldwide Scourge, you're talking about all of these kind of, you know, I guess I'll say disasters at the global scale, but you take us inside your head. We're looking through your eyes and we're feeling your sense of unease. There is a verse that really caught me. It's about walking towards a white woman on the street. You're sensing that she's afraid of you as she crosses the street. And you ask, should I blame her for seeing me and picturing me a threat, or the centuries of whipping that's keeping women in debt? And I thought that was a really interesting, nuanced lyric. That is not a sentiment you hear in songs very often. Could you talk about that?
1: Yeah, I mean, well, I suppose I just, yeah, I try to put it down in the lyric, but it's a intersectional, it's more of an intersectional type of awareness on the situation, where it's like, I'm used to being treated differently as a black man. But also it's like, is it always from that perspective? Is it from that perspective right now? It very much could be, or it could be from the perspective that we are seeing global femicide around the world. It's like women don't feel safe right now. So in that situation, it's like, how do I take this? It's going back to that point I made before. It's like everything is just hazy. No one knows what's going on. No one knows how to feel and yeah, what the sentiment of the environment should be right now. So it's like, can I blame this woman for seeing me? Like, I don't know if she's seeing me as a black man or if she's just seeing me as a man. Mm-hmm. And either way, that can be extremely threatening for one reason or another, whether that's because of perception or because of reality. Yeah, especially, I'm not sure what the global statistics are, but I know in Australia right now, we're seeing a huge wave and a plague of domestic violence, which is leading to a lot of women extremely unfortunately losing their lives. And it's something that obviously I think needs to come to a complete end, and it's something that needs to be spoken about. So yeah, I think in this song and in this album, I kind of don't feel like I'm not like the narrator of the world who feels like I have all the answers. I'm kind of just blurting it out as I feel it in real time, you know?
0: Yeah.
1: Yeah. So that's was kind of just a perspective I had that I wanted to share.
0: We're going to come back and talk a little more about this. But first, let's hear some of the song, The Worldwide Scourge. It's Genesis Owusu on World Cafe.

0: song.
1: The Worldwide Scourge, a song from Genesis Owusu's new album on World Cafe. I'm Raina Duras talking to Genesis Owusu. The album is called Red Star Woo and the Worldwide Scourge. We just heard the Worldwide Scourge. Who is Red Star Woo? Where did that name or persona come from?
2: Red Star Woo, honestly, I just thought it sounded fly. No, it's me. It's it goes back to my roots in Ghana. In Ghana, our flag is a red, yellow, red, gold, and green with a black star. So I wanted to incorporate the black star, but throughout my career, red has been like a really, it's been my color. I don't really have like a super direct reasoning for it, but it's been a color that I feel represents me. I feel like it's bold. I feel like it's brash. I also am a huge Prince fan. So like growing up, I was like, if Prince can have purple, then I'm going to have red. So yeah, mixing in the black stars with my signature became Red Star Woo. Yeah, that's kind of how that came to be.
1: When I read the name of the album, I went and looked up, I went and Googled just Red Star Woo to see if you'd use this name or persona in any other ways. And I found Red Star Woo's Neighborhood Jams, which were a bunch of intimate shows that you put on last year with your band. And your reasoning around putting on these intimate shows I thought was really cool and really interesting. Could you talk about those a bit?
2: Yeah, well, I mean, it kind of goes out to a much further ethos in my mind right now. And it goes back to what we were just talking about, where when you see someone and they're pointed out to be your enemy, it's just so easy to accept that as a fact. And the easiest way to counter that is to literally just meet that person in real life. You know, in this world we're in right now, where we're seeing everyone through a screen, it's so easy to make a caricature of someone. And that caricature is so much easier to make your enemy. But when you have to sit in a room face to face with someone and actually hear the nuances of their perspective, and they have to hear the nuances of your perspective, and you see each other as human beings, even though you may disagree here and there, it's much harder to not see that person just as a human being. So I feel like we have been disincentivized out of community in the world that we're in right now. And this is global. I'm one man living in Australia. I can't solve that. But, you know, I try to think globally and act locally. So if I have a position to create some sort of community, then I'll do that and try and start mitigating it in my corner of the world. So I put on these little intimate shows where, it felt like the audience was there, but it wasn't like a huge show where the audience just kind of became a sea of people and a sea of numbers. Like you could see every individual person, and every individual person could see each other. The stage was in the middle. So everyone was surrounding me. I've been trying to put on a lot of more community building, ethos centered things like that.
1: Yeah.
2: And I've been, you know, playing Uno with the fans after, and going to their houses to show them the new music. Just anything that builds a connection as human to human and less about hierarchies, even as fan and artist. Just trying to make it human to human.
1: You mentioned playing Uno in the song Death Cult Zombie. And I have to ask, I want to play a clip of that song in a minute, but why Uno?
2: Me personally, I'm a big board game and card game fan. Uno is just an easy entrance point. If it was up to me, I'd be playing like Catan or something, you know?
1: Like a lot of pieces to bring out there.
2: Yeah, I'd be going all in. But Uno is like, you know, everyone knows how to play Uno in their own way. But yeah, if it was up to me, maybe I'll build a little board card game community where we can go like all in, you know, with the tough stuff.
1: Here's a bit of Death Cult Zombie. It's Genesis Owusu on World Cafe.

0: On World Cafe, Genesis Owusu, Death Cult Zombie. I'm speaking with Genesis Owusu on World Cafe today. I'm Raina Duras. His new album is called Red Star Woo and the Worldwide Scourge. The last song I want to play from the new album is called Hellstar. It features actually a past guest of World Cafe, Duckworth. It's one of those moments on the album where there is a real glimmer of hope, or I guess love. Could you tell us a bit about writing this song?
1: Yeah. I mean, I think it was kind of, I think throughout the album, time is a big factor as well. Whether we have enough time to do this, like time is running out. We need to act now. I think this song was also like, we also still have time to enjoy life. Mm-hmm. We also still have time to love and to lust and to have pleasure. So this song to me is kind of like a post-apocalyptic sludge funk love jam. Yeah.
0: Here's Genesis Owusu. It's Hellstar on World Cafe.

0: On World Cafe, Genesis Owusu with Hellstar. It's a song from his new album, Red Star Woo and the Worldwide Scourge. Genesis Owusu has been my guest today. I have loved this conversation. Thank you so much for the music and for the conversation.
1: Thanks so much for having me. I've enjoyed the conversation as well. Thank you. Appreciate it.
0: I'm Raina Durres, back in a moment with more World Cafe.
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0: Before the break, you heard my conversation with Genesis Owusu about his new album. It's his third full-length studio album since 2021. And during my research for that interview, I found an old interview he did with The Guardian from when he released his debut. And there's a great quote from back then where he talks about being inspired by your next artist. But he says, if that artist were a rapper in 2020 in Australia. Genesis was talking about Prince. Here is Prince, Musicology on World Cafe.

broken social scene with Not Around Anymore. That's from their first album in almost a decade called Remember the Humans. Came out just 10 days ago. In a minute, the first new music from a Beastie Boy in 15 years. That is next on World Cafe.

Hey, on World Cafe, I'm Rena Duris. The Beastie Boys released their album Hot Sauce Committee Part 2 back in 2011. It was the year before the death of founding member Adam Yauch, a.k.a. MCA. And since then, the remaining members have been pretty quiet until just about 2 weeks ago when Beastie Boy Mike D dropped this next song during a show in L.A. That show kicked off the first of four in L.A. and in Brooklyn. Check it out. It is new Mike D, Switch Up.

0: The Cure, Boys Don't Cry. Before that, you heard Horse Girl with Switch Over. And before that, new music from Mike D, song called Switch Up. Thank you again to my guest this hour, Genesis Owusu. And thank you to World Cafe producer Miguel Perez for his work on that session. Thanks also to all of our affiliates across the country and the team who make this show. We produce it at WXPN at the University of Pennsylvania in Philadelphia. I'm Raina Duras. 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
5: 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And you'll hear an exclusive live version of this song from one of Graham's Blur bandmates' side projects. Plus, new music from Jack White, Arlo Parks, and B.B. Stockwell.
7: Because when you know, you know, you know.
5: That's all on the way. I'm Raina Duras. This is World Cafe. Speaking of Blur, here's the band they were up against in the battle of Britpop rivalry in the 90s. Now, personally, I've always been on the Blur side. If you are Team Oasis, I respect that. Here's Rock and Roll Star.

Hey, I'm Raina Duris. This is World Cafe. Your next artist has a voice that you may agree sounds like it could have come from another era. Like maybe you could imagine her playing in a coffee shop with her acoustic guitar in the 60s or the 70s. But this song is brand new. It's called When You Know by BeBe Stockwell on World Cafe.

0: 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Solidarity can be difficult when you got cool stuff to lose. That's from Going Shopping from the Strokes. 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
0: This is live from the archives on World Cafe. I'm Raina Duris. Coming up later this hour, you'll hear a new solo song from Graham Coxon of the band Blur. But first, another Blur side project. Damon Albarn formed Gorillaz back in the late 90s along with artist Jamie Hewlett. This performance was recorded live when they came by the show in 2010 to talk about their album Plastic Beach. Gorillaz, Stylo, live for World Cafe.

a performance from Chicano Batman of Freedom is Free. Before that, Gorillaz' Stylo. Both of those recorded for World Cafe. That was your Live from the Archives set today. 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You can find sessions from tons of artists on there, including your next one, who we just recorded some new music with. You can look for that in the coming months. This is Arlo Parks, song from her new album. It's called Two-Sided.

Derecho de Monaco. That is new music from Jack White, one of the founding members of Blur, with a song he recorded 15 years ago and is just releasing now, next on World Cafe.

You could probably make the argument that Damon Albarn is the most famous founding member of the band Blur, but when you listen to the solo music from Blur lead guitarist Graham Coxon, you'll get it pretty quick that he was an integral part of Blur sounding like Blur. I'm Marina Duras. It's World Cafe. Coxon is re-releasing his entire solo catalog this summer, along with a previously unreleased album he recorded 15 years ago called Castle Park. And here's a song from that one. It's called Billy Says. Graham Coxon on World Cafe.

0: Don't Go Back to Rockville, R.E.M. And that is it for World Cafe today. Thanks so much for letting me play you some songs. Let me soundtrack part of your life today. It's always a lot of fun. Thank you so much also to our affiliates across the country who bring you this show. We produce it at WXPN at the University of Pennsylvania in Philadelphia. My name is Raina Duras, and thank you for listening to World Cafe from NPR.
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Happy Monday night, everyone. It's Ouija's Playlist. I just heard that promo. Hey, you know what? I was so busy. Sorry about, we screwed it up starting off. But that's okay because I was so busy, like, finding music for tonight's show that the backup show started. I thought I'd stopped it in time, but I guess not. Oh, well, we're going to move forward, shall we? Name's Ouija. We come here on Monday nights, and we do Ouija's Playlist. I pick a song, and we just go from there. We see where that song takes us. And I was inspired today by the weather. The last couple days, I have outdoor things that I needed to get done, and at least it didn't rain today, at least not here, but it was not good for the things that I wanted to do. I got them done anyway, but it was a bit of a challenge. So I thought I would use that as my inspiration for today's show. And we're going to go back almost 60 years to start this one off. See if you all remember this one.

tune there from XTC. Actually, two tunes. They made a little medley out of it. Summer's Cauldron and Grass from their album called Skylarking in 2001. And I love those. I love those two together. So I always like to play it, although I hadn't played it in a while. So that was fun. Turn Breaks, before that, Summer Rain, Painkiller is the name of that tune, from their album Ether Song in 2003. The Kinks, before that, and Sunny Afternoon from an album called Face to Face. It's 60 years old this year, 1966. Blondie, from their first album entitled Blondie, In the Sun was the name of that tune. It was an alternate version, a bonus track on a CD. And I don't know that I actually have the album version of it. I think that was like a demo. But I always like that song. The Stranglers before that, Always the Sun from their album Dreamtime in 1986. Neil Young before that, and Four Strong Winds from an album called Comes a Time. And I was listening to it and I was going, gosh, who's singing the harmonies on that? So I took a quick look. It's Nicolette Larson singing the harmonies there with Neil Young back in 1978. I would have, not what I would have thought, but very nice, Nicolette. I liked it. And we started off with The Association and a tune called Windy from an album called Inside Out back in 1967. That's a song that it was quite popular on the radio when I was a small child. So, and the lyrics were easy to remember, so kind of stuck with me all these years. I like to play it every once in a while, bring it out. So that's what we heard for the last little bit. It's Ouija's Playlist on a Monday night. Hope your Monday's going great. You know, I have a Facebook page for the show called Ouija's Playlist, believe it or not. And I like to post stuff there. Sometimes I post more, sometimes I post less. I try to do the playlist every week. So that's a good place to go to look if you were wondering about something that you heard. You can check out the playlist. I like to put that stuff there. So check it out. Send me a message. Say hello. I'd love to hear from you. We're gonna continue with the theme because once I started looking at this theme and realized there's just tons and tons of stuff. A lot of it's older, so we're going to go back in time quite a bit. And some of it's not very serious. Some of it's just kind of fun and lighthearted. Some of it's more serious. Some of it, anyway, we're just going to check it out. And we're going to go back to one of the weather things that we haven't talked about yet with a tune from Donald Fagen, who put out an album on his own in 1982 called The Nightfly. Very cool album. Lots of songs on there that you would probably recognize and you would think that they were Steely Dan, but I think it was just a solo album. And be interested. I don't have the album, so I don't know how much Walter Becker is on that album, but I bet you some. But it was a solo album by Donald Fagen. And we're going to check out a tune called Walk Between Raindrops.

0: We ended the set there with The Doors, Riders on the Storm, from the album L.A. Woman, back in 1971. Kind of amazing that back in 1971 they let a 7-minute song on the radio. Before that, Kingdom of Rain from his album Mind Bomb. Bill Withers, Ain't No Sunshine, from an album called Just As I Am, also from 1971. There's two of them. Los Lobos and Wicked Rain from their album Kiko. Etta James and Purple Rain from an album called All the Way. And we start off with Donald Fagen and Walk Between Raindrops from his album The Night Fly. And I looked it up. No Walter Becker on that, I thought for sure. Anyway, nice little song referencing Miami. We are going to take a little bit of a break and then we'll be back. More stuff. Stick around.
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Hey, everyone. Thank you for sticking around for hour two of Ouija's Playlist. My name's Ouija. We do this on Monday nights. It's my thing. On Monday night, I look forward to it all week. In fact, I really enjoy coming in. Come in and spend a couple hours of tunes. And I got off on a tangent today about the weather and wind and stuff. And there's just so many songs that either directly or indirectly have to do with the weather. So we're going to continue on, but we're going to try to do a little more deeper cuts, different interpretations in the second hour and see where we go. Thanks for tuning in. We're going to start off with a band that I was very familiar with in the early 80s and never really thought much other than the stuff that I heard on the radio. Never like wanted to go to one of their shows or anything. But I subsequently discovered some of their albums. And in my old age, I've decided I liked them a whole lot. I might not have liked them back in 1986 or so, but I like them now. And so we're going to start with one of those from Talk Talk, from their album Spirit of Eden. Here's a tune called The Rainbow.

little piece there from Dead Can Dance. They put out a CD in 1993, which somewhere I have. Very cool CD if you're into Dead Can Dance. The Wind That Shakes the Barley was the name of that tune. Bob Marley, before that, a classic from him, Sun Is Shining, from Soul Revolution Part 2 back in 1971. Anna Ternheim from Sweden, Black Sunday Afternoon. Her album Leaving on a May Day came out in 2009. Soundgarden and Black Hole Sun from an album Super Unknown back in 1994. I don't think I've ever played Soundgarden, and not for any really good reason, but for some reason it was in my library. So when you look up Sun, there it is. And we start off with Talk Talk and the Rainbow from their album Spirit of Eden in 1993. Not what you think of, at least not what I thought of when you think of Talk Talk. And that's what we heard for the last little bit. Ouija's here with you on Ouija's Playlist on a Monday night. And the Dead Can Dance tune reminded me of a song that I thought about earlier this week that I wanted to play. And were it not for some sad news that I got about an old friend of mine who passed away, Daniel, and I worked with him up in Fairbanks. And it was when I worked with him, he had a cassette of this band. And I knew of them, but I never really got into it. And I worked as a computer operator, and I'd work some seriously late nights. And so the only thing I had, this is before streaming music, of course, back in the early 90s. And so it was the cassettes. I would play the cassettes, and that's what I would listen to while I was doing work overnight. And this is one of the cassettes that he had, and I really kind of fell in love with this song. And I haven't played it. It's a great album, actually. The whole album is great. But I haven't played it in a long time, and a few years at least. And I think the last time I played it, it got a lot of positive response. So hopefully you'll like it. And I'm playing it for my friend Daniel. And we're going to miss you, Daniel. Here's a tune from Steel Eye Span.

0: Well, that was a little weird, don't you think? It was fun. I really liked it, but not the usual mix. We kept with the weather thing a little bit. That last tune is called Sunset, Bird of Prey by Fatboy Slim from his album Halfway Between the Gutter and the Stars. John Hiatt before that, Feels Like Rain from an album called Slow Turning in 1988. Nick Lowe, I Knew the Bride When She Used to Rock and Roll from his album The Rose of England. Squeeze, Take Me, I'm Yours from their self-titled album in 1978. They're doing something these days. I just saw a video. In fact, I posted it on the website, not on the website, but the Facebook page. They were they appeared on later with Jules Holland. So there's a little clip of the video there on Facebook page. Dave Edmonds, Queen of Hearts, Repeat When Necessary is the name of that album. Eddie Rabbit, I Love a Rainy Night. That's what got me started down that road. And we start off with Steel Eye Span, Matty Pryor, and Steel Eye Span, All Around My Hat. A 2009 remastered version of that tune. And that was from my friend Daniel. That's it for tonight. Thank you so much for tuning in, and we will we'll see you soon.
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5: I'm John DiLiberto, and you're hearing echoes from PRX. Across the years, you can look at a few labels that changed the paradigm of music. I'd cite Virgin Records, Blue Note, and ECM Records as pretty good examples. Well, right along with them, I'd place Windham Hill Records. The label fostered an organic music aesthetic around instrumental musicians playing in a more contemplative mode, mostly. Think George Winston, Alex Degrassi, Liz Story, and Night Noise. And when I said contemplative mostly, the mostly is Michael Hedges. This year is the 50th anniversary of Windham Hill Records, launched on the back of guitarist Will Ackerman. This hour, it is all Windham Hill, including a feature with Will talking about the genesis of the label. It's all ahead today on Echoes. Beginning our Windham Hill Hour is an album that was one of the worst-selling records on the label, but it is one of my favorites. It's by Belgian minimalist composer Wim Mertens. He put out two beautiful albums on the label. This one is Whisper Me.

You're hearing echoes from PRX, and I'm John DiLiberto. Today we're celebrating the 50th anniversary of Windham Hill Records. Founder and guitarist Will Ackerman released his solo debut in 1976, and it launched a different kind of American Revolution in that bicentennial year, a quiet one. This hour is going to be all music from mostly the classic era of Windham Hill. We'll hear an interview with Will Ackerman talking about the genesis of this revolution. And what better way to start this set than with a track from Will Ackerman's debut album. It was originally titled The Search for the Turtle's Navel, but when he repressed it, the title changed to the still enigmatic In Search of the Turtle's Navel. This is one of Will's classic tracks.

Michael Hedges from his second album, Aerial Boundaries, released in 1984. We heard Ragamuffin, definitely not one of the artists on Windham Hill who was tagged with the New Age label. Sadly, Michael died in 1997. And even more sadly, three of the five artists who I played in the set are no longer with us. That includes most of the original members of Night Noise, and that's who we heard before Michael. Night Noise from the album A Different Shore. We heard Morning in Madrid. That came out of Ira Stein and Russell Walder. This track was a kind of a hit for them. It's called The Underground, but this version was actually recorded live on Echoes, and it appears on our very first compilation CD, A Door in the Air, Echoes Living Room Concerts. That was back in 1990. George Winston, another one who we lost back in 2023. I went back to his 1990 album, Autumn, and we heard Stars from that. And up at the top, Will Ackman, fortunately still very much with us from his debut In Search of the Turtle's Navel. The next half hour of Echoes, we'll be talking with Will Ackman as Echoes continues celebrating the 50th anniversary of Windham Hill on PRX. Supporting Echoes is Wayfarer Music, who've released an Echoes benefit album, Common Community. It's a recording of all original ambient tracks from artists including Brandon Lane, Andrew Schoen, Dino Pacifici, Sean O'Brien Smith, Michelle Qureshi, and more. For more information, go to echoes.org. That's Echoes, echoes.org. 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

0: You're hearing echoes from PRX, and I'm John DiLiberto. In 2006, I wrote the liner notes for the box set Windham Hill, A Quiet Revolution. This is part of what I wrote. In 1976, two musical movements were born. They were at opposite ends of the music spectrum, but both were conceived out of the same impetus, a disaffection with the contemporary music being pumped out on radio stations and promoted by record companies. The Ramones' 1976 debut sounded the clarion call of a music revolution. Punk stripped away everything, ripping out tone controls from electric guitars and pounding out block chords over a relentless four-on-the-floor rhythm, with lyrics shouted in desperate, angry voices where irony dripped thicker than the drool of rabid dogs. The music was louder, faster, harder, and if some blood was shed in the process, all the better. But there was another movement, just as alienated by the contemporary music landscape, just as disenfranchised by corporate rock and radio. But rather than scream and shout its frustration, it took a gentler approach, dipped in pastoral ambiences and introspective moods. Musicians in this movement were also stripping down, shedding electric guitars for acoustics, synthesizers for pianos, vocals for instrumentals. The music was quieter, slower, softer, and if some tears were shed in the process, all the better. That movement was born when Windham Hill Records released their first album, a recording of guitar solos by a carpenter named William Ackerman. That was 50 years ago, and today we look back on the birth of a movement. Kimberly Haas brings us Will Ackerman and Windham Hill Records.
1: Will Ackerman has been a carpenter, a surfer, and a record company executive, but he might still be best known as the founder of Windham Hill Records, which he started in 1977 for the sole purpose of releasing his own solo guitar music.
2: You know, I truly just hoped desperately that I would sell the 300 records that was the minimum pressing that the record presser would take from me. I couldn't have possibly envisioned any of this.

0: Windham Hill became one of the biggest independent labels of the early 1980s. They were the fountainhead of a new instrumental music and launched the careers of Liz Story, Alex Degrassi, Michael Hedges, and especially pianist George Winston. The label spawned countless imitators, and they became the poster child of a music movement called New Age.
1: Well, I mean, I've told people publicly that if I find the guy who coined the term, I'm going to nail his forehead to the wall. I hate the term, and always have.
0: The New Age backlash didn't begin until major labels entered what had been an indie market.
1: They came in, that they put the big advertising bucks in, that they had to come up with a name, New Age, that they had to beat that to death. And they glutted the market with a lot of undifferentiated product, which rather soured, you know, retailers.
0: But Windham Hill was always the highest peak, and years later, their albums are still influencing musicians, including electronica pioneer Moby.
2: Well, I still remember the first George Winston record my mother got. And in a weird way, it was kind of a turning point for me, because that was the first, almost at the time, mainstream record that was just instrumental. I'd sort of forgotten about those Windham Hill records, and there were really some beautiful records in there.
0: Even young bands like Balmoray and Hammock cite Windham Hill as an influence. Mark Bird from Hammock.
3: I've always been a fan of Brian Eno, and I've always been a fan of alternate tunings, and that was my Michael Hedges, William Ackerman kind of influence.

0: Will Ackerman has always disparaged his own guitar technique compared to other artists on the label. He likes to tell the story about his only lesson with the late guitar legend, Robbie Basho.
1: Robbie realized that there was just nothing of the disciplined musician in me and sat me down and said, "I think you want the short lesson." And I said, "Okay, yeah, I want the short lesson." He said, "Okay, play the guitar on your left knee and don't be afraid to feel anything." And he put his hand out. I gave him $20. I left, and that was it. You know, but it was a damn good lesson, actually. I thought about those lines for a long time.
0: Ackerman would eventually put two Robbie Basho albums out on Windham Hill. Ackerman's style is indebted to people like Leo Kottke, John Fahey, and Burt Jansch. But he's developed a distinctive sound that he claims is born as much from intuition as intellect. It's his use of open tunings that has been most influential. But he says he doesn't even really know how he tunes his guitar.
1: In point of fact, all I do is slack the strings on a guitar. I begin tuning it up. I find a sound that I like that seems to, you know, pardon the metaphor, but, you know, strike a resonant chord in me at the moment, and I begin composing in it. It makes composing much more an act of discovery than preconception. It's all wide open. You have no idea where you are. So it's a new landscape every time, and it happens to work for me.

0: looking younger than his 50-something years, trim with shaggy blonde hair, ice blue eyes, and a ruddy face. Will Ackerman seems like a pretty happy guy. But he's frequently asked why he writes such sad music. In fact, we asked him that in our first interview in 1990.
1: I don't think of myself as a terribly gloomy fellow, but, you know, most of my music is. Maybe I think I'm basically doing the same thing that I always did, which is to write, you know, painfully sad melodies that I have no idea the origin of.
0: But apparently there was something underlying Ackerman's musical melancholy, a bottomless emotional abyss. In a 2004 interview, Ackerman told us the real story behind his music, which began when he was put up for adoption as a baby. His stepmother was apparently manic depressive.
1: My mother committed suicide when I was 12, and it was I who found her hanging in the shower. That, you know, that's not a good way to start your 12th year. After that, I was pretty much shipped out to the East Coast to school, and incredibly lonely. I mean, you know, amazingly needy and spending Christmases away from home and that sort of thing. It was really, really painful. I ended up being prey of a pedophile and had a hideous, abusive relationship with a teacher for many years. So a lot of damage was done.
0: Ackerman's song, The Impending Death of the Virgin Spirit, was written for his mother.

0: It's easy to understand why Will Ackerman found refuge in music, picking up a guitar right around the time his mother died. Music is where he ran when the world became too difficult.
1: It's a language that touched me as a kid, you know, in an almost mystical way. So I love the metaphor of it. I love it that it's not telling you, especially instrumental music, I mean, which is, I think, what I've always gravitated to the most, perhaps, is, you know, it's a place for you to go into. It's a huge, wide-open metaphor. And I just think it's a beautiful contemplative space.

Will Ackerman sold his interest in Windham Hill Records in 1992, and it's now dormant. He's started a few labels since then, notably Imaginary Road, and he's continued to record. In 2004, he won a Grammy for his album, Returning.

Kimberly Haas bringing us this feature with Will Ackerman on the 50th anniversary of Windham Hill Records. I'm John DiLiberto, and I wrote, edited, and produced this interview. It's been a stunning 50-year run for Windham Hill, and I am grateful to say that Will Ackerman has become a big friend of the show. Let's continue with some more Windham Hill music today, beginning with another track from Will's debut album. It's another inscrutable title, Slow Motion Roast Beef Seduction. I guess Will isn't a vegetarian.

Mark Isham, ending our hour-long tribute to the 50th anniversary of Windham Hill Records. Windham Hill's known for their acoustic music, but Mark, of course, brought synthesizers into the fold, and he did it beautifully with his debut solo album, Vapor Drawings. Liz Story ahead of that, wonderful pianist, Church of Trees, from her album Escape of the Circus Ponies, and another track that was recorded live on Echoes, Alex DeGrassi with Lost in the Woods. Alex was Will Ackerman's cousin, and we heard Will up at the top from his debut album, In Search of the Turtle's Navel, released 50 years ago. I'm John DiLiberto. Thank you so much for being with me as we celebrated the 50th anniversary of Windham Hill. You can get a playlist for the show on our website at echoes.org. That's echoes, ECHOES.org, O-R-G. That's also where you can reach out to us. There's more music ahead as Echoes continues from PRX. Ahead in the next hour, I've got music by Suss from their May CD of the month, Counting Sunsets. I'm seeing this record get rave reviews everywhere, including Pitchfork and Echoes. It's ahead this hour on Echoes from PRX.

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5: I'm John DiLiberto, and you're hearing Echoes from PRX. Ahead in this hour, I've got a haunting track by Felsman and Tiley from the album Protomensch. We're going to hear electronic pop artist Obli. I've also got British electronic producer Jessie Marcella. She started out as a dance DJ and producer, but has moved into more ambient chamber music terrain over the years, culminating in her album 1111.

Jesse Marcella from 1111. I've got a Nudge from the Cosmos by her coming up this hour on Echoes. From their album Until the Light Was Gone, here's Vin Downs and Tom Eaton.

You're hearing Echoes from PRXN. I'm John DiLiberto. Coming up, I've got a really pretty and very contemplative solo piano piece from Chad Lawson. It's from his new album, Awakening, The Stillness Within. But let's start with something that's not quite so meditative. This is D-Time and Shadowed Genesis.

Mariaca with Villa Neville, and that came out of Chad Lawson. Really pretty solo piano piece. Sacred Memory from Awakening, The Stillness Within. Sus ahead of that, that was a track with all that pedal steel and Ebo guitar going. Sunset 6 from the album Counting Sunsets, that's May's CD of the month. You can read my review of that on our website at echoes.org. And while you're there, check out the Echoes CD of the Month Club and get incredible recordings like that every single month. It's all at Echoes, echoes.org. Before Sus, Felsman and Tiley with God is Lonelier from the album Proto Mensch. Vocals there by Lias, who takes his name from the King of Thebes. He's better known as the king who was killed by his son Oedipus. And you can hear a really great interview with Felsman and Tiley that is up in the Echoes podcast. And up at the top, D-Time from the album Night Woven. I'm still weaving the night in the next half hour as Echoes continues from PRX.

You're hearing Echoes from PRX, and I'm John DeLiberto. Music from Morcheeba ahead, but first, here's Sundad, the father and son acoustic guitar duo. This track goes in a more eastern direction. It's from their album, Way Station 1.

Jesse Marsala with 11-11 Night, and that is from her album 11-11. That came out of Morcheeba with Escape the Chaos, and Sundad up at the top, the seventh sign from the album Waystation, with the very distinctive electric bass of Michael Manring on that track. If you think you missed something I played on Echoes, you'll find it in the playlist for today's show, and that is located at echoes.org. Echoes, ECHOES.org. ORG. It's amazing how many people miss that second E. Here's Where the Good Way Lies, Sunday Afternoon.

0: Greg Badia and Marvin Allen from their April Echo CD of the month, Unfolding Skies. We heard Sun Portal, and that came out of Oobly with Victoria. Started off with Where the Good Way Lies. And I think a lot of the good way lies right here at Echoes. Thank you so much for sharing it with me today. I'm John DiLiberto. If you want to get in touch with us, please go to our website. That is at echoes.org. You'll also find us all over social media. Jeff Town is the producer of Echoes. 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
4: Live from NPR News, I'm Giles Snyder. President Trump says he will hold off on a military attack on Iran that had been planned for today. He says leaders from Qatar, Saudi Arabia, and the UAE asked him to hold off because they believe a deal will be reached with Iran. NPR's Deepa Shivaram reports.
5: Trump posted on social media Sunday a warning to Iran that the clock was ticking and they better move fast or, quote, there won't be anything left of them. Now, though, Trump says there won't be a scheduled attack on Iran tomorrow, but he has informed military leaders to prepare to move forward with an attack, in his words, on a moment's notice if a deal isn't reached. Trump continues to be emphatic that any deal reached will ensure Iran does not have a nuclear weapon. The war with Iran has lasted weeks longer than Trump had originally predicted, and it's damaging Trump's approval ratings, even in his own party. Deepa Shivaram, NPR News, the White House.
4: A federal judge has dismissed the case President Trump filed against the IRS over the leak of his tax returns years ago. NPR's Kerry Johnson reports it was the first known instance of a president suing the government he leads.
6: U.S. District Judge Kathleen Williams says court rules allow a plaintiff to walk away from a case if they file no papers. And there's no role now for her to review the IRS dispute. The Justice Department says Trump will receive an apology, but no financial payment. Instead, DOJ is launching what it calls an anti-weaponization fund of nearly $1.8 billion to compensate people who allegedly were unfairly prosecuted by the Biden administration. That could include defendants who stormed the Capitol and attacked law enforcement on January 6, 2021. Donald Sherman of Citizens for Responsibility and Ethics in Washington says the deal's among the most corrupt in U.S. history. Kerry Johnson, NPR News, Washington.
4: Police in San Diego say they are investigating Monday's shooting at a mosque as a hate crime. The shooting happened at the Islamic Center of San Diego. Police say two teenage suspects opened fire, killing three men before killing themselves. A police chief says the suspects were found dead in a nearby vehicle. Union leader Kevin Sexton says he's looking forward to getting North America's largest commuter rail system back on track.
7: We have good news tonight. We're pleased to announce that the parties have reached an agreement. Due to the nature of the negotiations, we cannot discuss the specifics. What I can say is we are looking forward to our members getting back to work.
4: Sexton is the national vice president of the Brotherhood of Locomotive Engineers and Trainmen. He announced a deal with the operators of the Long Island Railroad Monday night. He did not offer details, but said the union would not have agreed if the deal was not favorable. The union walked off the job on Saturday, forcing some 250,000 commuters to find alternatives. And you're listening to NPR News. Prosecutors in Minnesota have charged a U.S. Immigration and Customs Enforcement officer with assault in connection with the shooting of a Venezuelan immigrant in Minneapolis in January during the Trump administration's immigration crackdown. Hennepin County Attorney Mary Moriarty said Monday that 53-year-old Christian Castro has been charged with four felony counts and a misdemeanor of falsely reporting a crime. Sovereign tribal nations are able to move forward on climate work despite the loss of federal funding to address climate change. Ellis Julin with Montana Public Radio has more on how one tribe is mitigating the impacts of longer, hotter wildfire seasons.
8: The Flathead Indian Reservation is home to the Confederated Salish and Kootenai tribes in northwest Montana. When wildfires burn, smoke pools in the glacially carved valley. Wildfire smoke inhalation has negative health impacts, and human-caused climate change is making wildfire seasons longer. Mike Derglow Jr. is the Confederated Salish and Kootenai Tribes Climate Change Coordinator. This year, he's opening clean air centers in three of the reservation's six towns. They're buildings with proper air filtration that serve as a refuge.
9: It's a place where people can go where they know that the air is going to be good.
8: This is one of several things Derglow's doing as part of the Confederated Tribes Climate Action Plan. Despite shifts in federal funding, he knows he's doing all he can to prepare his community for a warming world. For NPR News, I'm Ellis Ju Lin in Ronan, Montana.
4: Major financial markets in Asia are mixed in Tuesday trading. South Korea's benchmark lost more than 3%. Tokyo's Nikkei closed down 0.4%. Shares in Hong Kong and Shanghai advanced. 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
6: Live from NPR News in Washington, I'm Louise Schiavone. It's primary election day in Kentucky. All eyes are on the Northern Kentucky Congressional District, where President Trump is trying to knock out another perceived adversary, Republican Congressman Thomas Massey. Kentucky Public Radio's Sylvia Goodman has details.
7: Trump's hand-picked candidate, former Navy SEAL Ed Gallarine, is making a bid for Massey's seat in a closely watched race that could have implications for the future of the GOP. Massey has emerged as a prominent Republican dissenting voice in Trump's second term, pushing back against the president's use of executive power and forcing a vote on the release of the Jeffrey Epstein files.
8: It's a referendum on whether every Republican in the House and the Senate is going to be a rubber stamp for the executive branch or not.
7: Gallarine has made it clear he won't diverge from Trump's vision for the country.
9: I'm 100% behind the president.
7: Now it's up to the voters. For NPR News, I'm Sylvia Goodman in Louisville, Kentucky.
6: San Diego police say that five people are dead, including two suspects, following Monday's shooting at the Islamic Center of San Diego. Corey Suzuki of member station KPBS reports.
10: The Islamic Center of San Diego is the largest mosque in San Diego County. Police say they found three people dead in front of the building. They found the two teenagers who they think were the shooters in a car several blocks away. They were also dead. Taha Hassan is the imam and director of the Islamic Center of San Diego. He said his community was in mourning.
11: The religious intolerance and the hate, unfortunately, that exists in our nation is unprecedented.
10: San Diego Police Chief Scott Wall said they are investigating the shooting as a hate crime. He declined to provide specific details, but said there was generalized hate rhetoric and speech involved. For NPR News, I'm Corey Suzuki in San Diego.
6: An American doctor in Congo is now among those infected with a rare type of Ebola. At the White House, Dr. Heidi Overton, deputy assistant to the president for domestic policy, told reporters,
12: "There is an American that is symptomatic and has tested positive for it's the Bundibugyo virus, a strain of Ebola. That American, as well as six other high-risk contacts, are going to be taken out of that region and taken to Germany. We want to thank our German counterparts. That is an internationally recognized location for viral hemorrhagic fever treatments."
6: The World Health Organization is calling the latest health outbreak an international public health emergency. Service on the Long Island Railroad is expected to resume around midday today after a strike shut down yesterday morning's commute to Queens and Manhattan for thousands of workers from Long Island. A deal was reached last night between New York's Mass Transportation Authority and the unions. New York's Governor Kathy Hochul said the resolution had produced a fair salary increase for the 3,500 striking rail workers. This is NPR News in Washington. The National Weather Service has been on a hiring spree after cuts by the Trump administration shrank the agency by about 15%. But when hurricane season arrives next month, the agency says it will be ready. Jenny Stiletovich from member station WLRN has more.
13: By September, the service plans to hire 450 entry-level meteorologists to make up for cuts that left some offices scrambling to provide around-the-clock coverage. So far, the agency says it's reached about half its goal. But some worry about a brain drain among the nation's forecasters. Most who left last year, approximately 500, were career forecasters taking early retirement. The union that represents them says that attrition rate is normally spread over a decade. The Trump administration has also cut researchers who investigate hurricanes. In Florida, about two dozen were cut. The administration also wants to dismantle the National Center for Atmospheric Research, which helps build models and instruments that better predict storms. For NPR News, I'm Jenny Stiletovich.
6: The Trump administration has announced the creation of a nearly $1.8 billion fund to compensate the president's allies who believe they were unjustly investigated and prosecuted by the Biden administration. The fund was announced yesterday by the Justice Department as part of a deal to resolve President Trump's lawsuit against the IRS over the leak of his tax returns. Democrats and government watchdogs are pledging to fight it, calling it unprecedented and corrupt. I'm Louise Schiavone, NPR News, Washington.
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1: Diddly, oh, diddly, diddly, whistle, diddly, diddly, in the middle of the fiddle I play. 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
3: Live from NPR News in Washington, I'm Corva Coleman. There are primary elections in six states today, and President Trump is weighing in heavily on some campaigns. That includes the one run by Kentucky Republican Congressman Thomas Massie, who has sharply disagreed with the president. Yesterday, Defense Secretary Pete Hegseth made what he calls a personal visit to that Kentucky district to campaign with Massie's primary opponent, Ed Gallrine. Five people are dead after a shooting yesterday at the Islamic Center of San Diego, according to police. They say three men at the center were killed. They then found the nearby bodies of two males, an 18-year-old and a 17-year-old, who apparently died by self-inflicted gunshot wounds. San Diego Police Chief Scott Wall says they're believed to be the shooters. NPR's Juliana Kim has more.
4: Police Chief Wall said officers got a call earlier that morning from a mother whose son had ran away. She told authorities that she believed her son was suicidal and that her car and weapons were missing. Wall said officers were sent to locations that they believed might be threatened, but there was no specific threat made to the Islamic Center. The motive has yet to be determined, but Wall said authorities are investigating this as a hate crime.
3: NPR's Juliana Kim reporting. President Trump says he's going to hold off a planned U.S. military attack on Iran at the request of Mideast allies. He says the attack was supposed to launch today. NPR's Deepa Shivaram has more.
5: Trump said the upcoming attack on Iran would be delayed for a few days, but also said it might never happen if Iran agrees to a deal.
6: I've put it off for a little while, hopefully maybe forever, but possibly for a little while, because we've had very big discussions with Iran.
5: Qatar and the UAE both say a deal is close to happening, which is why they asked Trump to pause the planned attack. Trump says a deal will ultimately have to include Iran agreeing to not have a nuclear weapon. Deepa Shivaram, NPR News, the White House.
3: Chinese President Xi Jinping is set to welcome Russian leader Vladimir Putin, who is making a two-day trip to China. NPR's Jennifer Pack has more from Shanghai.
7: Russia's President Putin calls President Xi an old friend in a video he sent to the Chinese people ahead of his visit. In it, he praises what he calls truly boundless potential of Russia-China relations. China has become Russia's lifeline, increasing trade between the two since the Russian invasion of Ukraine, though the Chinese deny supporting Russia's war effort. In addition to deals, a Kremlin spokesperson says Putin hopes to hear firsthand information about Xi's recent meeting with President Trump. While for China, Russia's energy resources are important as the Strait of Hormuz remains effectively closed. Jennifer Pak, NPR News, Shanghai.
3: You're listening to NPR News. A labor strike against the biggest commuter rail system in the country is over. New York negotiators for the Long Island Railroad and its union have reached a tentative deal. They have not released details yet. There's a plan in Congress to overturn a management plan for federal lands in southern Utah. It's the Grand Staircase Escalante National Monument. Dozens of scientific researchers and groups are urging lawmakers to keep the plan in place. From member station KNAU, Ryan Heinches reports.
8: The group of archaeologists, paleontologists, biologists, and others call the nearly 2-million-acre expanse an unparalleled living laboratory. They've nicknamed Grand Staircase the Science Monument because of its fossil record, ecological diversity, and cultural resources. The researchers sent a letter to federal lawmakers urging them to reject an attempt to toss out the monument's management plan that governs science, conservation, recreation, and cultural protection. The effort is spearheaded by Utah Republican Senator Mike Lee, who has long fought national monuments and other public lands protections. For NPR News, I'm Ryan Heinches in Flagstaff, Arizona.
3: The parent organization of utility company Florida Power and Light is offering to buy a rival, Dominion Energy. Dominion's region also covers Virginia, among other states. Virginia also hosts several data centers. This deal is valued at about $67 billion. If it is completed, the merger would create the biggest electric company in the country. I'm Corva Coleman, NPR News.
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4: Live from NPR News in Washington, I'm Corva Coleman. Six states are holding primaries today, from Pennsylvania to Oregon. Some will show the reach of President Trump's endorsement power. NPR's Domenico Montanaro says some GOP candidates are appealing to very conservative party members in primaries, and it's not clear yet how that will appeal to all voters in a general election.
5: Tonight we're going to see results from Senate primaries in Alabama and Georgia, where the Republicans, they're all trying to out-MAGA each other. Georgia is going to be particularly important to watch because it's a really important Senate race with Democrat John Ossoff as the incumbent. Republicans would really love to flip that seat, but the Republican primary electorate in Georgia is very conservative and very different than the general election one, which has become much more purple.
4: NPR's Domenico Montanaro reporting. San Diego police are investigating the shooting deaths yesterday of three men at the city's Islamic Center. They separately discovered the bodies of two males nearby who died by suicide. Police believe the males are responsible for the shootings. They're investigating the attack on the Islamic Center as a hate crime. Secretary of State Marco Rubio has announced a fresh round of sanctions against Cuba. These target 11 people and three governmental bodies. NPR's Michelle Kellerman reports Rubio has been stepping up pressure on Cuba.
6: The Interior Ministry, the National Police, and the Directorate of Intelligence are now all facing sanctions. Cuba's justice and energy ministers are among the 11 individuals singled out. Any property they may have in the U.S. will be frozen, and Americans are barred from doing business with them. Secretary Rubio says in a statement that these, quote, regime-aligned actors are to blame for the suffering of the Cuban people and the failing economy. Cuba blames a U.S. oil embargo for the latest humanitarian crisis. The U.S. rejects that, but the crisis began after the Trump administration ousted the leader of Venezuela, which was Cuba's main oil supplier. Michelle Kellerman, NPR News, the State Department.
4: One of the largest electricity producers in the U.S. could soon grow even bigger. NextEra Energy plans to acquire Dominion Energy. NPR's Stephen Bisaha reports this comes as electricity prices are already rising.
7: The merged company would cover Florida, North Carolina, South Carolina, and Virginia. Daryl West is a senior fellow at the Brookings Institution and says a bigger utility often comes with more lobbying power and stronger political ties.
8: Anytime there's a merger, there's a worry that customers might end up facing raising rates.
7: But he says state regulators still have power to oversee these companies.
8: And to make sure they're not gouging the consumers and that the large users pay their fair share.
7: Specifically, the power-hungry data centers fueling AI. Stephen Bisaha, NPR News.
4: You're listening to NPR News from Washington. The House Armed Services Committee will hear from the commander of the U.S. Central Command this morning, Admiral Brad Cooper. This comes as President Trump says he's held off on ordering a fresh attack on Iran. He says this is at the request of Mideast allies because they feel a peace deal with Iran is close. The New York Times is the latest publication to ban its reporters from using prediction markets. As NPR's Bobby Allen reports, the sites allow bettors to profit from advance notice of political and global events.
9: In a memo to staff obtained by NPR, the New York Times standards editor told the newsroom not to bet on prediction markets like Kalshi and Polymarket on subjects related to their coverage. The note said doing so would be a violation of the paper's ethical guidelines. Since the betting sites have exploded in popularity, news organizations, sports leagues, and corporations have banned placing wagers using non-public insider information, as has the White House. Yet that hasn't stopped a flood of six-figure payouts from suspiciously timed bets connected to military strikes, war, federal policy, and things like movie box office sales and Spotify streams. Last week on Kalshi alone, $4 billion was wagered, mostly on sports. Bobby Allen, NPR News.
4: The World Health Organization says an Ebola virus strain continues to spread in eastern Congo and Uganda. More than 130 people have been killed by the disease in the latest outbreak. Health officials are now tracking more than 500 suspected cases of Ebola. The WHO and local officials are concerned about the quick spread of the virus. I'm Corva Coleman, NPR News.
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3: Live from NPR News in Washington, I'm Corva Coleman. There are primaries in six states today. That includes Kentucky, as Kentucky Public Radio's Sylvia Goodman tells us.
4: Kentucky Republicans have a big list of candidates to choose from, but a few have risen to the top. Congressman Andy Barr is leaving his House district to run for the seat, securing President Trump's endorsement late in the race. His main competition will be former Kentucky Attorney General Daniel Cameron, who lost his 2023 bid for governor to Democrat Andy Beshear. Cameron has seen some support from libertarian-leaning state politicians, but has fallen significantly in available polling. A few familiar faces have dominated the Democratic side of the race, with former unsuccessful Senate candidates Charles Booker and Amy McGrath. The Cook Political Report still rates the Senate seat as a solid red one. For NPR News, I'm Sylvia Goodman in Louisville, Kentucky.
3: San Diego police say five people are dead, including two suspects, following yesterday's mass shooting at the city's Islamic Center. Police say the suspects died by suicide. From member station KPBS, Corey Suzuki reports local authorities are investigating this as a hate crime.
5: The Islamic Center of San Diego is the largest mosque in San Diego County. Police say they found three people dead in front of the building. They found the two they think were the shooters in a car several blocks away. They were also dead. Taha Hassan is the imam and director of the Islamic Center of San Diego. He said his community was in mourning.
6: The religious intolerance and the hate, unfortunately, that exists in our nation is unprecedented.
5: San Diego Police Chief Scott Wall said they are investigating the shooting as a hate crime. He declined to provide specific details, but said there was generalized hate rhetoric and speech involved. For NPR News, I'm Corey Suzuki in San Diego.
3: Enrollment in healthcare.gov and the other marketplaces is projected to plunge by 5 million people this year. As NPR's Selena Simmons-Duffin reports, the dramatic drop came after Congress failed to make a deal on premium subsidies.
7: Lawmakers came close to a deal, but in the end, it fell apart. Extra federal money that helped keep premium costs down expired at the end of December. Cynthia Cox of the nonpartisan health research organization KFF is a co-author of a new report on what happened with healthcare.gov and the state marketplaces after that.
8: Costs went up significantly and a lot of people dropped their plans. Those who stay are paying more, either in the form of higher premiums or higher deductibles or both.
7: The report projects enrollment in these marketplaces will plunge this year from 22 million in 2025 to about 17 million. That's a difference of 5 million people who may have found coverage elsewhere, but Cox says probably became uninsured. Selena Simmons-Duffin, NPR News, Washington.
3: On Wall Street in pre-market trading, Dow futures are lower. You're listening to NPR News from Washington. Acting U.S. Attorney General Todd Blanche will testify before a Senate Appropriations panel today. This comes a day after President Trump moved to help the Justice Department set up a $1.8 billion fund. It's intended to compensate people allegedly targeted by the Biden administration. Critics say this is a deeply corrupt move and will allow the Justice Department to give cash to the president's allies. The nation's top safety investigators will open a two-day hearing this morning. They're looking into last year's deadly crash of a UPS cargo plane in Louisville. NPR's Joel Rose has more.
9: The National Transportation Safety Board is looking to gather more information about UPS Flight 2976. The McDonnell Douglas MD-11 cargo plane got only 30 feet off the ground before crashing shortly after takeoff in Louisville, Kentucky, last November. Dramatic photos of the crash show the left engine flying up and over the wing as the plane rolled down the runway moments before exploding in a massive fireball. 15 people were killed, including all three pilots. The Federal Aviation Administration grounded all MD-11 cargo planes until recently. FedEx says a few of its MD-11s have returned to service after repairs and inspection, but UPS says all of its remaining MD-11 jets will be retired early. Joel Rose, NPR News.
3: Swiss watchmaker Swatch says there are plenty of its new luxury pocket watches available for sale. But Swatch was forced to briefly close some stores starting over the weekend. This was after scuffles broke out among buyers in the U.S. and Europe. I'm Korva Coleman, NPR News.
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3: Live from NPR News in Washington, I'm Corva Coleman. There are primary elections in six states today, from Georgia to Oregon. President Trump has weighed in heavily on some primary races. He has seen many of his preferred candidates win in early primary elections. Political consultant Sarah Longwell is the publisher of the conservative-leaning media outlet The Bulwark. She says many Republican primary voters are deeply supportive of President Trump, but are showing some reservations.
4: They make excuses for him, but also every single Republican voter that we listen to thinks things are not going well in the country. They think gas prices are too high. They think grocery prices are too high. They are disappointed that Trump, who said he was going to come into office and immediately lower prices, hasn't been able to do so, and in fact seems to be focusing on things that are much less important to them, like his ballroom, like his arch, and other pet projects of the president.
3: She spoke to NPR's Morning Edition. Commuter rail service in New York is expected to be back to normal by this afternoon's rush hour. That comes after negotiators struck a deal late yesterday, ending a three-day strike. NPR's Brian Mann reports this complicated commutes for a quarter million riders.
5: The strike started Saturday with workers demanding their first pay hike since 2022. Speaking last night, Governor Kathy Hochul said this deal means wages will go up, but not as much as union leaders wanted.
6: They stood firm for a deal that would not require any additional fare increases or tax increases.
5: This was the first strike on the Long Island Railroad since 1994. Details of the deal won't be released until union members ratify it. Service is expected to ramp up through the day today. Hochul and Long Island Railroad officials say trains will be operating normally for the afternoon commute and for crowds traveling to tonight's Eastern Conference Finals basketball game with the New York Knicks and Cleveland Cavaliers playing at Madison Square Garden. Brian Mann, NPR News, New York.
3: The United Nations is warning that millions of people around the world are on the brink of poverty. That's due to high energy costs and low economic growth. NPR's Fatma Tanis reports.
7: The rising fuel prices and shipping disruptions from the Iran war are hitting low-income countries hard, leading to high transportation and food costs and disrupting trade. The UN's Economic and Social Council says more than 32 million people around the world are at risk of being pushed into poverty. Women, children, and youth will be affected the most. So will populations in small islands and countries that heavily depend on imports. For example, islands in the Caribbean that import 80% of their food. The UN warns it could also lead to setbacks to its goal of eliminating extreme poverty by 2030, which was agreed upon by all UN member states more than a decade ago. Fatma Tanis, NPR News.
3: You're listening to NPR. A new two-drug protocol significantly reduces suicidal thoughts among people with major depression and bipolar disorder. That is according to a new study published in the American Journal of Psychiatry. NPR's Ritu Chatterjee reports suicide continues to be one of the leading causes of death in the United States.
8: Researchers recruited 50 people who had either major depression or bipolar disorder, which is characterized by alternating episodes of depression and mania. These individuals were also struggling with suicidal thoughts and attempts. They gave everyone a single infusion of ketamine, which is known to reduce symptoms of depression. Then they randomly assigned half of the participants to receive a placebo or a very low dose course of buprenorphine, a medication used to treat opioid use disorder and chronic pain. A month later, 78% of the group that received buprenorphine showed a significant reduction in suicidal thoughts compared to only 48% of the placebo group. Ritu Chatterjee, NPR News.
3: Scientists say a teeny asteroid zipped by Earth yesterday. The rock was about 57,000 miles away, but that's less than half the distance to the moon. Astronomers at Mount Lemmon Observatory in Tucson, Arizona, first spotted the asteroid about 10 days ago. Scientists say many asteroids smaller than this fly by Earth frequently. They also say the asteroid's next destination is expected to be a flyby of Jupiter. This is NPR.
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I wanna be playing shows, spitting into the mic. Groceries from a truck stop and sweat with the sun. I'll wear the same tank top, 'cause I'm from Anchorage.

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5: Live from NPR News in Washington, I'm Korva Coleman. Acting U.S. Attorney General Todd Blanche appears before a Senate Appropriations Panel this hour. He'll be questioned about the Justice Department's budget. Lawmakers may also want to know about a new fund that President Trump just helped create by settling a lawsuit against the IRS. The fund is worth nearly $1.8 billion. NPR's Kerry Johnson says the money will go to people allegedly targeted by the Biden administration.
6: The acting Attorney General Todd Blanche will appoint members of a board to oversee this fund, and Trump will be able to fire them without cause. Blanche, of course, is a former personal lawyer to Trump. This fund is going to be created from a pool of taxpayer money. It's not clear the government will have to disclose who receives that money. And watchdogs say they're really worried that people who stormed the Capitol on January 6, 2021 are now going to be in line for compensation.
5: NPR's Kerry Johnson reporting. There are primary elections in 6 states today. President Trump is weighing in heavily on some campaigns. That includes the campaign of Kentucky Republican Congressman Thomas Massie, who has sharply disagreed with Trump. The president has repeatedly insulted Massie. Police say 3 people were killed yesterday in a mass shooting attack on the Islamic Center of San Diego. Authorities say they later found the bodies of 2 males in a nearby car who were believed to be the shooters. The 18-year-old and the 17-year-old males had died of self-inflicted gunshot wounds. Police say they're investigating the attack on the city's largest mosque as a hate crime. Tazeen Nizam is the executive director of the San Diego Office of the Council on American-Islamic Relations.
7: The community is shaken. The community is scared. The community is mourning. The community is devastated.
5: She says more than 130 children were inside the center when it was attacked, along with more than 24 teachers and staff. Stocks opened lower this morning as Home Depot reported somewhat better-than-expected financial results. NPR's Scott Horsley reports the Dow was down 160 points.
8: Home Depot's sales were up in the most recent quarter, and while profits were down, they fell less than forecasters had expected. The sluggish housing market has been a drag on home improvement centers. Home Depot is one of several major retailers investors are watching this week as they try to take the temperature of the U.S. consumer. Gasoline prices are inching up again as we approach the Memorial Day weekend, which traditionally marks the beginning of the summer driving season. AAA says the average price of regular gas is $4.53 a gallon. Crude oil prices have fallen slightly, but are still above $100 a barrel. Asian stocks were mixed overnight, up in Hong Kong and Shanghai, but down in Tokyo and Seoul. Scott Horsley, NPR News, Washington.
5: This is NPR. President Trump says he is holding off for now on a renewed U.S. military attack on Iran. He says he is pausing this at the request of Mideast allies. He says they believe a peace agreement with Iran is close. No details of any potential peace agreement have been released. A ceasefire remains in place. This comes as the death toll in Lebanon continues to grow in that country. There is supposed to be a ceasefire between Lebanon and Israel. Lebanese officials say more than 3,000 people have been killed in Israeli airstrikes since March 2nd. The World Health Organization has declared a new outbreak of Ebola in the Democratic Republic of Congo and Uganda to be an international public health emergency. As NPR's Ping Huang reports, U.S. health officials are working to evacuate exposed Americans.
2: Dr. Satish Pillai is managing the Ebola response for the U.S. Centers for Disease Control and Prevention.
9: There's one case of Ebola in an American who was exposed as part of their work in the Democratic Republic of Congo. The person developed symptoms over the weekend and tested positive late Sunday.
2: Pillai says they're being moved to Germany, along with six other Americans that are considered high-risk contacts, for treatment and observation. Germany, because their doctors have experience with Ebola patients and it's quicker to fly there. Ebola disease is rare but deadly. Health officials believe this outbreak started in late April. It has already sickened at least 300 people and killed more than 100. Ping Huang, NPR News.
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0: Live from NPR News in Washington, I'm Korva Coleman. President Trump said yesterday he'd called off a U.S. military attack on Iran. He said that was at the request of Mideast allies who believe a peace plan is close. But last hour, Trump said he wasn't so sure.
1: I hope we don't have to do the war, but we may have to give him another big hit.
0: Meanwhile, the commander of U.S. Central Command is also testifying before Congress this morning about the military effort against Iran. This comes as the death toll in Lebanon continues to grow in that country, even though there's supposed to be a ceasefire between Lebanon and Israel. Lebanese officials say now more than 3,000 people have been killed in Israeli strikes since March 2nd. Several states are holding primary elections today. NPR's Domenico Montanaro has more.
2: There's six states that are voting, from Pennsylvania to the south in Kentucky, Alabama, and Georgia, to out west in Oregon and Idaho. We're really heading into the heat of primary season here. The race I've got my closest eye on tonight is in Kentucky, a congressional race where Republican Thomas Massie is in a fight for his political life because of his high-profile disagreements with President Trump, especially and including wanting those Epstein files released.
0: NPR's Domenico Montanaro reporting. Acting U.S. Attorney General Todd Blanche is testifying before a Senate Appropriations panel this morning. Lawmakers are questioning him about President Trump's new fund created yesterday that's worth nearly $1.8 billion. The money is supposed to go to people allegedly targeted by the Biden administration. Maryland Democratic Senator Chris Van Hollen questioned Blanche about January 6th rioters.
3: Simple question. Will individuals who assaulted Capitol Hill police officers be eligible for this fund?
4: Well, as it makes plain, anybody is.
3: Just let me know if they're eligible for the fund.
4: As was made plain yesterday, anybody in this country is eligible to apply if they believe they are victim of weaponization.
0: Critics are describing this new fund as deeply corrupt. Less than a week after President Trump's visit to Beijing, Russian President Vladimir Putin is heading to China to meet with President Xi Jinping. The Kremlin says that the two leaders plan to discuss economic cooperation and key international and regional issues. NPR's Jennifer Pak has more.
5: China has become Russia's lifeline, increasing trade between the two since the Russian invasion of Ukraine, though the Chinese deny supporting Russia's war effort. In addition to deals, a Kremlin spokesperson says Putin hopes to hear firsthand information about Xi's recent meeting with President Trump. While for China, Russia's energy resources are important as the Strait of Hormuz remains effectively closed.
0: NPR's Jennifer Pak reporting from Shanghai. This is NPR.
6: This is statewide news from Alaska Public Media. I'm Ava White. Governor Mike Dunleavy vetoed a bill that would reinstate pensions for public employees late last night as the Alaska House failed to advance a tax cut for the Alaska LNG project. Lawmakers had hoped to make a deal. They'd pass a gas pipeline tax relief bill in exchange for the governor allowing the pension bill to pass into law. But the deal fell apart Monday night after lawmakers modified the bill in an effort to allow the North Slope Borough to negotiate its own tax agreement. Representative Robin Nyack-Freer, a Democrat and the only lawmaker from the North Slope, proposed the change.
7: I have to fight for my district, and I have to fight against... Everyone wants to pull the resources out of there to benefit the rest of Alaska. But you want to take away our property tax and rights.
6: But that was unacceptable to Dunleavy and pipeline developer Glen Farne, which said it would inject too much uncertainty into the $46 billion project and hurt its ability to get financing. The architect of the Pension for Gas Line tax cuts deal, Anchorage Republican Representative Chuck Kopp, says the change effectively killed the bill.
8: The Kenai borough gave up their Title 29 powers on a far expensive LNG export facility to make this work. North Slope Borough has not been willing to do that.
6: Last-ditch negotiations continued late into Monday night, but shortly after 10:30 p.m., Dunleavy's aides delivered a two-page letter saying the governor had vetoed the bill over numerous concerns, including its cost. Lawmakers likely don't have the votes to override a veto. The head of the Alaska AFL-CIO, union leader Joelle Hall, says it's a missed opportunity.
9: We could be having more teachers stay. We could have correctional employees. We could also have a generational investment. And it appears to me that both of those things might have gone up in smoke.
6: Lawmakers have very little time left to pass a gas pipeline tax bill, which John Levy says is necessary for the project to go forward. The deadline for the regular legislative session to end is tomorrow. House lawmakers voted Saturday to partially repeal a mandatory sick leave law approved by Alaska voters less than 2 years ago. Legislators in the Alaska House of Representatives voted 22-18 to approve an amendment that would cancel the law's application for seasonal workers and workers employed by a business with nine or fewer employees. The amendment was to House Bill 193, which would create a mandatory paid sick leave program for new parents starting in 2030. The Alaska Beacon reports that the changes to the sick leave policy would take effect immediately if the bill is signed into law, although the bill still needs to pass the Senate before the end of the legislative session tomorrow night to make it to Governor Mike Dunleavy's desk. This is Alaska Public Media.
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14: 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Broadcasting from traditional Dena'ina homelands in Anchorage. Rain in our forecast today, partly cloudy skies tonight, and overcast conditions for Wednesday. High today 50, low tonight 40. It is 47 in Palmer, 39 in Girdwood, and 45 degrees in Anchorage at KNBA. 8 minutes past 7 o'clock. Good Tuesday morning to you. You got the Morning Line program, and I'm Danny Preston. Let's see, we've got new music from Snowcaps. We got Mount Joy from last year on the way as well, and we'll get things started with our Tuesday morning acoustic alarm clock, a daily thing where we string three acoustic-based songs together to ease into the day with. We will hear Cole Quest and his band, The City Pickers, with one of Cole's grandpa's most beloved songs. We've got the A.J. Lee and Blue Summit in the mix, too. And we'll grab another track from that new Ryan Bingham's album.

90.3 KNBA, way over yonder in the minor key, the Woody Guthrie classic performed by Woody's grandson, Cole Quest, and the City Pickers. Going back to 2021's album, self-entitled, A.J. Lee and Blue Summit with a bedside window from City of Glass, released from a couple of years ago. Can't wait for A.J. and band to be at Salmon Fest this year. And we started out with a fun song from Brian Bingham's new collection. They call us the Lucky Ones. Americana, the name of the song that started out our acoustic alarm clock this morning. And a pretty good one, I think, if I do say so myself. Resurrecting Anchorage's Public Safety Commission. Rhonda McBride has details on that story and more coming up at 7:30. 7:20 now with Snowcaps.

0: Suddenly I'm hungry. Sushi and Coca-Cola. St. Paul and the Broken Bones on 90.3 KNBA. Mount Joy from last year with Coyote, and Snowcap's new single, Coast, started out the three-song set. It is 729. It's Tuesday. Danny here. Appreciate you tuning in to the Morning Line program on KNBA. Hope your morning's off to a good start. Just read an article about this great German fashion designer who passed away a few years ago, Karl Lagerfeld. And he lived a pretty surreal life. He was the creative director of both Chanel and Fendi, and he had like five apartments all over the world, and huge collections of like Art Deco furniture and antique jewelry. And he'd had hundreds of pairs of his trademark wraparound sunglasses and fingerless biker gloves, and he never got married, never had any children or anything, and. When he died, people speculated at where his money was going, and apparently he left $200 million to his cat, Chopette. $200 million to a cat. Purr. I'd be lucky to leave my cat my old iPad, but we'll cross that bridge when we get there. The Acoustic Alaska Guitar Camp 2026 instructors are headlined by Kim Ritchie. The annual camp for music and songwriting is set for August 30th through September 5th in Wasilla, and you can see more instructors and details at acousticalaska.com. It's going to be another good one this year. Well, we've got music coming up from Sam Fender, Natalie Merchant, Johnny Winter with Susan Tedeschi, and more. They're on the way after KMBA News.
1: We did the things we were supposed to do.
2: I honestly feel like they're just doubling down, making it seem like they did a good job.
3: The debate goes on in the handling of the Kelly Hunt missing persons investigation. I'm Rhonda McBride, and this is your KMBA News update. Anchorage police say they are in the final stages of their investigation into the death of Kelly Hunt, the 19-year-old Shaktulik student who disappeared in January on her way to college in Soldotna. Last month, Hunt's remains were found in a ravine in Spinar, the same Anchorage neighborhood where she had been staying with a friend. Anchorage Police Chief Sean Case says the medical examiner's preliminary report determined Hunt died from hypothermia and exposure with alcohol in her system.
1: There's no indication that there's any physical trauma. There's no indication that an assault has occurred. So most of those questions on whether or not there was a homicide, those questions have been answered through the medical examiner's process.
3: Hunt says Case was missing for more than 100 days, and due to prolonged exposure to the elements, he says it's nearly impossible to determine Hunt's exact time of death. Before closing out the investigation, Case says police will conduct follow-up interviews to learn more about the circumstances leading up to her death. Based on the outcome of those interviews, Case says the investigation could shift back towards a criminal case, but for now, there is no evidence of foul play.
1: The fact that we had a 19-year-old die of exposure, that's a tragic situation, and I would anticipate anyone who hears the story would think it's tragic and unfortunate and have a lot of emotion behind that. But the fact that somebody leaves a residence in the middle of the night to potentially go meet up with somebody, I'm not sure that decision in and of itself is suspicious.
3: Hunt was supposed to catch a bus from Anchorage to attend the Alaska Christian College in Soldotna. Her friends told police she left on the morning of January 7th to meet someone to buy alcohol and had left her purse filled with money and a suitcase behind. Case says the investigation was further complicated because her disappearance wasn't reported until 4 days later. But despite that, Case believes his officers and detectives did a thorough job. But advocates for missing and murdered Indigenous people, including Antonia Comack, question police handling of the case. She says investigators are drawing conclusions too soon without first questioning the people who last saw Hunt.
2: How are you going to make that determination before you speak to those people? Because the bottom line is she is not old enough to drink herself. Somebody furnished her alcohol and then she wound up dead. That should be a crime.
3: The Anchorage Police Department timed yesterday's report on the Kelly Hunt case with the launch of a new online dashboard that tracks missing persons in Anchorage and the department's homicide clearance rate. Kay says the report confirms that Alaska Natives make up a disproportionate share of both missing persons and homicides, but says cases involving both Native and non-Native victims are solved at about the same rate. The Anchorage Assembly will soon vote on a measure to reestablish a public safety commission that lapsed in 2024. It was supposed to advise city leaders on a variety of public safety issues, but some argue that the group didn't do much to involve the community. Now, as Alaska Public Media's Wesley Early reports, there is still debate about how much oversight this commission should have.
4: In 2023, Anchorage police were working to get body cameras on police officers after voters approved a tax levy to purchase the cameras the year before. Rich Kirtner, an attorney who works with the Alaska Black Caucus, says he wanted to get more information on how the process was going.
5: The people who sat on that commission were basically retired law enforcement.
4: Officials say the commission's lack of consistent staffing and its failure to represent the city's broad perspectives resulted in it being phased out in January 2024. Over the course of that year, Anchorage police shot 8 people, 5 of whom died.
5: After these shootings, I think the public with some public outcry for some kind of public and civilian oversight.
4: Last year, Anchorage Assembly members held a series of meetings over 6 months with community stakeholders in an effort to reimagine the Public Safety Commission. Former Assembly member Felix Rivera was one of the main organizers. He says from the start, there was stark debate over how the commission would operate.
6: I think there are some folks who probably wish that we didn't do this ordinance at all and we didn't have a Public Safety Commission. And then there are other folks who wish that we went all the way, sort of full steam ahead.
4: Rivera says the final proposal is more of a middle ground approach. It establishes a commission made up of 9 community members who have experience interacting with law enforcement, are subject matter experts in relevant public safety fields, or work in mental or behavioral health treatment. There's also a restriction on the number of members who can be former Anchorage police, fire, emergency response, or Department of Law employees, limiting those types of commissioners to 3. In addition to advising city leaders, the commission would have the authority to review public safety policies, hold public hearings, receive public records, and request independent follow-up reviews of specific incidents once an initial investigation wraps up. The Alaska Black Caucus was one of the organizations advocating for reinstating the commission. The goal, Kirtner says, is to build a better relationship between the public and the city's public safety agencies.
5: We want to put the public back in public safety, and not that we're making the decisions necessarily, but we're advising and we have oversight over what's going on in the city. I think that will develop the trust of the community.
4: But some residents think the new commission doesn't go far enough. Michael Patterson is part of the Party for Socialism and Liberation Anchorage. For years, the group has pushed for increased police transparency and accountability with the public, including advocating for body cameras on officers and working with the families of police shooting victims. He says the commission proposal is fundamentally flawed.
7: It's not civilian oversight. It is a backroom deal between the sponsors of this ordinance, Chief Case, and the APD.
4: Assembly members are set to hear public testimony on the proposal to reestablish the Public Safety Commission at their meeting on May 26th, and they could vote on it the same day. Reporting in Anchorage, I'm Wesley Early.
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0: 90.3 KNBA, Rein Me In. New music from Sam Fender, along with Grammy-winning English singer-songwriter Olivia Dean. Talk of Alaska is the only statewide call-in forum for discussing important issues in the Great Land, including politics, science, culture, and other current events. 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It is 7:49. Logan Statz coming up.
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0: Building a Cathedral from Fruit Bats from their current release, Baby Man, on 90.3 KNBA. In front of that, Fairbanks's Casey Smith Project with a recent release, Wasteland. Casey Smith Project has a big Alaskan 2026 tour fully underway. Their next Anchorage appearance will be June 5th at Van's Dive Bar. Dead Man from Six Nations artist Logan Statz. Sam Fender and Olivia Dean with Rain Me In. If No One Ever Marries Me was, of course, Natalie Merchant. And Johnny Winter and Susan Tedeschi covering Jimmy Reed's Bright Lights, Big City. It is 7:59 with music coming up in the 8 o'clock hour. How about a new track from Portugal the Man? We got it. Plus Olivia Barton, got the Allman Brothers too. And yeah, news from NPR and Alaska Public Media, straight ahead.
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5: Live from NPR News, I'm Lakshmi Singh. Acting Attorney General Todd Blanche is not ruling out the possibility that rioters who believe they were wrongfully prosecuted over the 2021 insurrection at the U.S. Capitol might get paid from a more than $1.7 billion fund. The Justice Department sparked concerns among members of Congress that setting up a fund to resolve President Trump's multi-billion-dollar lawsuit against the IRS would amount to a taxpayer-funded payout to Trump's friends. At a budget hearing today, Blanche told Republican Senator Susan Collins of Maine the fund is structurally similar to an Obama-era fund designed to compensate Native American farmers who allege they were victims of racial discrimination.
6: It is true that this is unusual. That is true. But it is not unprecedented, and it was done to address something that had never happened again either. So there is an unprecedented nature of what we did yesterday in response to years and years of weaponization, just to correct a few things.
5: Democratic Senator Chris Van Hollen of Maryland says the fund is, quote, pure theft of public funds. The death toll from the ongoing Ebola outbreak in the Democratic Republic of Congo has risen to 131, according to local health authorities. NPR's Jonathan Lambert reports more than 500 people are suspected to be sick because of the outbreak.
7: On Tuesday, the head of the World Health Organization said he is deeply concerned about the scale and speed of this outbreak. A rarer species of the Ebola virus, called Bundibuyo, is behind it. Standard field tests often miss this virus, and it's likely that it's been spreading in the region for weeks under the radar. At least one American, a doctor who is working in DRC, tested positive and is experiencing symptoms. The risk to the U.S., however, is low, as Ebola doesn't spread as easily as an airborne disease like COVID. But the risk to Central Africa is high. Because it's a rarer species, there are no approved treatments or vaccines for the virus that's spreading. Jonathan Lambert, NPR News.
5: President Trump's discount website for prescription drugs called TrumpRx is getting an update. The site will now include hundreds of generic drugs. Here's NPR's Sydney Lepkin.
8: TrumpRx has added 602 generic drugs. That's in addition to the brand name drugs available to cash paying patients at a discount. The site offers what it calls presidential deals on brand name drugs that range from 10% off for GSK's antiviral inhaler Relenza to up to 93% off for Novartis's multiple sclerosis pill Mayzent. Users can print coupons to use at a pharmacy or follow links to drug company websites to purchase medication. TrumpRx also includes generic drugs at what it calls standard prices. It directs users toward discount sites like Amazon and Cost Plus Drugs. President Trump says more than 10 million people have visited TrumpRx.gov. Sydney Lupkin, NPR News.
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9: This is statewide news from Alaska Public Media. I'm Ava White. The first sellable oil from the new Pikka field has begun to flow through the Trans-Alaska Oil Pipeline System, according to Santos, the field's operator. The Australian oil company announced that it expects the first revenue from the oil sale in 2 to 3 months after it's shipped by tanker out of the Port of Valdez. Pikka is the largest oil development on the North Slope in decades. Officials estimate that taxes, royalties, and fees from the project could generate $7 billion for the state over its lifespan. For more on Pikka and a tour that Santos led at the oil field recently, check out alaskapublic.org. Anchorage police say they are in the final stages of their investigation into the death of Kelly Hunt, the 19-year-old Shaktulik student who disappeared in January on her way to college in Soldotna. Last month, Hunt's remains were found in a ravine in Spinard, the same Anchorage neighborhood where she had been staying with a friend. Chief Sean Case says the medical examiner's preliminary report determined Hunt died from hypothermia and exposure with alcohol in her system.
10: There's no indication that there's any physical trauma. There's no indication that an assault has occurred. So most of those questions on whether or not there was a homicide, those questions have been answered through the medical examiner's process.
9: Police will conduct follow-up interviews to learn more about the circumstances leading up to her death, and Case says the investigation could shift back towards a criminal case. But for now, there's no evidence of foul play.
10: The fact that we had a 19-year-old die of exposure, that's a tragic situation. And I would anticipate anyone who hears the story would think it's tragic and unfortunate and have a lot of emotion behind that. But the fact that somebody leaves a residence in the middle of the night to potentially go meet up with somebody, I'm not sure that decision in and of itself is suspicious.
9: Case says the investigation was further complicated because her disappearance wasn't reported until 4 days later. But advocates for missing and murdered Indigenous people, including Antonia Comac, say investigators are drawing conclusions too soon without first questioning the people who last saw Hunt.
11: How are you going to make that determination before you speak to those people? Because the bottom line is she is not old enough to drink herself. Somebody furnished her alcohol and then she wound up dead. That should be a crime.
9: The Anchorage Police Department timed the report on the Kelly Hunt case with the launch of a new online dashboard that tracks missing persons in Anchorage and the department's homicide clearance rate. Case says the report confirms that Alaska Natives make up a disproportionate share of both missing persons and homicides, but says cases involving both Native and non-Native victims are solved at about the same rate. This is Alaska Public Media.
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0: 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Rain in the forecast today, partly cloudy by this evening, and then cloudy late tonight and tomorrow. High today 50 and low tonight 40. It is 47 in Palmer, 40 in Girdwood, and 45 degrees in Anchorage here at KMBA. It is the Morning Line program, and my name's Danny Preston. Hi there. New Langhorne Slim coming up. We've got Olivia Barton on the way. Classic Allman Brothers Band 2, and we start out with Angoon from Portugal the Man.

I love that line, I teach you guitar and you teach me to stop talking. Olivia Barton, thank you, love you. All better right here on 90.3 KNBA. 20 past 8 now. Slice of Alaska coming up at 8:30, and we got Langhorne Slim now.

0: Mississippi folk rockers Happy Landing with their latest Machines on 90.3 KNBA. XTC in there with I'd Like That. On Fire was Langhorne Slim. Olivia Barton with Thank You, Love You, All Better. Come and Go Blues, Greg Allman tune from the Allman Brothers Band going back to 1973. And a new one from Portugal, the man, I like that, Angoon. That's what started out our set. It's 8:30, you got the Morning Line program on KMBA. My name is Danny Preston, and pleased to have your company as always. Coming next month, the Anchorage Concert Association once again presents their free summer concert series with Alaska bands like Wiley Post, Matt Hopper and the Roman Candles, Hot Club of Nunaka, and a whole bunch more. 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
2: 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Hi, I'm Riley Woodford for the Alaska Department of Fish and Game.
3: When I was a little kid, a pair of robins built a nest in my backyard. I remember my mom lifted me up to look at the blue eggs, and she warned me not to touch them because the mother bird would abandon her nest if she smelled the human scent. That's an oft-repeated admonition, but since then I've learned that most birds have no sense of smell. With the exception of some birds such as turkey vultures that are able to hone in on certain smells linked to their food sources, most birds have a very limited sense of smell. Birds don't abandon their nests because of human scent, but disturbance and activity around the nest can be a problem, and a bird is more likely to abandon eggs than chicks. The more energy and time birds have invested in their nestlings, the more likely they are to stay.
4: The myth about human scent causing abandonment is also untrue for most other animals, including mammals. Baby animals that have been handled by biologists are usually reunited with their mothers, who do not appear bothered by the biologist's scent on their young. Again, disturbance is the real problem. When handling baby animals, biologists must work quickly and carefully to minimize disturbance. The best rule of thumb if you find any baby bird or animal is just to leave it alone. In most cases, the parents are nearby and may be waiting for you to leave the area. However, if you do inadvertently happen to touch a bird's egg or nest, rest assured that your scent alone won't cause the parents to flee. Just leave the area as quickly and quietly as you can, and do what you can to minimize your disturbance. For Sounds Wild, I'm Kathy Hawk.
3: And I'm Riley Woodford. Sounds Wild is brought to you by the Alaska Department of Fish and Game.
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0: a little bluegrass in 3/4 time. Last American Waltz, Molly Tuttle joining Old Crow Medicine Show on 90.3 KNBA. Courtney Barnett from last year with Stay in Your Lane. North Mississippi All-Stars Luther Dickinson proving once again that there are no two versions of the traditional track Old Blue, where the lyrics are exactly alike. And Bodhisattva, Steely Dan from 1973's Countdown to Ecstasy started the set. It's 10 till 9, and Kelly Moneymaker coming up.
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0: The banjo song from Mumford & Sons on 90.3 KNBA. It was the New Bat artist, Kelly Moneymaker, in front of that with Raising a Ghost. Yay, we got two Fairbanks artists in the playlist this morning. Well, that's it for the Morning Line program for today. It's 8:58, and on the way, National Native News, followed by Native America Calling. 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

Welcome to Native America Calling. I'm Sean Spruce. In Shards of Silence by Dene author Brian Lee Young, a young Navajo man leaves the reservation for a prestigious East Coast prep school. He has a difficult transition, confronting the distorted views of the outside world. And in That Which Feeds Us, author Keala Kendall weaves Native Hawaiian history and colonization into a chilling ghost story set in an exclusive island resort. These young adult novels are on our Native bookshelf this month. Join us after the news.

0: This is National Native News. I'm Jill Freitas. In January, at least five Native American men were detained by Immigration and Customs Enforcement during immigration raids in Minneapolis, as other reports of Native Americans being mistaken for undocumented immigrants continue. Federal lawmakers have introduced a bipartisan bill to improve the Department of Homeland Security's interactions with Native Americans when they're providing citizenship. KUNM's Jeanette Didios has more.
1: The Respect Tribal IDs Act would require DHS working with the Bureau of Indian Affairs and tribal nations to create training for officers to better detect and respect current tribal IDs. Democratic Senator Ben Ray Lujan of New Mexico says ICE agents are breaking the law.
2: My Native American brothers and sisters who are American citizens are being held by ICE agents because these agents do not recognize tribal IDs. And that's why we need this legislation.
1: Lujan says tribal leaders have voiced their concerns about ICE agents detaining their tribal members near their reservations.
2: I'll remind you that some of the first awareness that we had about ICE agents going after Native American communities happened in New Mexico, down in Mescalero and also in the Navajo Nation, and it's happening in other parts of the country as well.
1: The Department of Homeland Security said in a statement that ICE agents acknowledge and recognize tribal ID cards as proof of citizenship, and there have been no ICE operations on tribal lands. Lujan says it's hard to collect data on the number of Native Americans who have been detained by ICE because DHS will not release the data. Meanwhile, some legal scholars are raising concerns about a case brought by the Trump administration that's before the Supreme Court and how it might undermine birthright citizenship among Native Americans. For National Native News, I'm Jeanette Didios.
0: A national organization called the Courage Project shines a light on acts of bravery, both big and small. This year, a group that works to bring attention to Alaska's missing and murdered Indigenous people is in the spotlight. As KMBA's Rhonda McBride tells us, Data for Indigenous Justice is one of 16 organizations nationwide to receive this award.
3: The steady beat of the drum is what you hear at many events involving Data for Indigenous Justice. Funders for the Courage Project, like the MacArthur Foundation, say this award was created to recognize neighbors helping neighbors.
4: When I first started doing this work, people wouldn't even meet with me.
3: Charlene Akpik, known by her Inupiaq name, Akpik founded Data for Indigenous Justice to bring attention to missing and murdered Alaska Natives.
4: It shouldn't be courageous to say the things that we're saying and to ask the questions that we're asking.
3: Doug Modig is a traditional healer who says it is never easy to speak truth to power.
5: There aren't very many people that have that kind of courage because it's so rare. Reminds me of a wolverine. They'll take on a bear.
3: Wolverines, Modig says, are fearless when it comes to protecting their territory.
5: Why don't they just give up? They're not going to make it because they're so small. But the truth is, courage isn't about size. Courage is about the content of your heart.
3: Akpik says heart is exactly what her team brings to their work. She says their commitment has helped to uncover critical information about unsolved cases.
4: I've come to learn with a lot of guidance from my elders that this role is called being a story keeper.
3: Akpik says it is a sacred responsibility to care for the stories that families share. She says they are the bravest of all, that long after the marches end and the drumbeats fade, they must live with these stories and carry on. In Anchorage, I'm Rhonda McBride.
0: And I'm Jill Freitas.
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9: This is Native America Calling. I'm Sean Spruce. The new young adult novel, That Which Feeds Us, by author Keala Kendall, follows Lehua, who is searching for her missing twin sister at a secluded island resort. The luxurious decor and expensive suits can't hide the brutal plantation past that Lehua discovers among a series of terrifying visions, an odd eagle-eyed staff, and the wealthy guests who get stranger and scarier as her search goes deeper into the chilling history of the resort. Keala joins us later this hour, but first, Diné author Brian Lee Young is taking a detour from his book tour to join us here in the Albuquerque studio. His new book, Shards of Silence, follows young protagonist Derek Hosky from the Navajo Reservation to a prestigious college preparatory boarding school in Connecticut, where he has to juggle a grueling class schedule along with family pressures back home, all while being the only Native American on a campus filled mostly with wealthy children from privileged backgrounds. These two young adult books are on our Native bookshelf this month, and listeners, as always, can join today's conversation. Talk with our authors by calling 1-800-996-2848. That number is also 1-800-99-NATIVE. Joining us now in our Albuquerque studio is author Brian Lee Young. He is also a filmmaker, and he is, of course, Diné. Brian, you've been on the show before. Welcome back.
10: Oh, yeah, Diné. Thank you for having me again. It's an honor to be back here.
9: It's great to have you, and appreciate your publisher sending over an advanced copy of Shards of Silence. Without too many spoilers, tell our listeners more about the story.
10: So Shards of Silence is heavily based on when I was a high school student at the Hotchkiss School in Lakeville, Connecticut, and I was one of two indigenous students on campus, and it was around that time when I started kind of becoming a little more cognizant and aware that my late grandmother, Shemasonia, had been a part of the federal boarding school institution during the Kill the Indian, Save the Man policy that was created by Captain Christopher H. Pratt. So this was kind of my way of settling some of those antagonistic feelings I had, and also just kind of trying to figure out what happened to my grandma.
9: Yeah, I really enjoyed the story, and I like how you kind of compare and contrast the difference between what folks would have gone through generations ago, being forcibly removed from their home. And now here is this young Derek, and he's in a new type of boarding school. But some of the challenges, some of the pressures are still similar. And what I really appreciate here, Brian, is we do a lot of novels. We cover a lot of nonfiction fiction on our show. And most of it is written, I would say, by female authors, and a lot of the protagonists are female. And that's great. That's wonderful. I love that. But we don't cover as much fiction that's written by male authors, and especially having a male protagonist. And this Derek Hosky, I mean, he's not only a protagonist, but he's kind of a little bit of an alpha male figure. He's an interesting character. Tell us more about what kind of kid he is.
10: Derek is largely the only male in his family unit. He has an older sister who doesn't really make an appearance, and he's very close with his mother, his Masana, and his great-mom, a great-grandmother, Masana Mildred. So, you know, when I was growing up on the reservation, I was also surrounded by a largely powerful matriarchal society and, you know, cultural expectations. So it didn't seem too far-fetched for me to have Derek, who does have kind of this, I don't want to say alpha male because that's very kind of colonizing everything of like what, you know, masculinity should be, but he definitely exists comfortably among very powerful females. And I definitely feel that's a reflection of Navajo culture in general, where there is a more emphasis towards the balancing of female and male interactions.
9: Yeah, I like how you describe that. He's definitely confident, and he has a lot of self-belief in himself. Is he similar to you at all? And are there a lot of, you know, maybe autobiographical references here to your own experiences when you went to Hotchkiss?
10: Oh, yeah, definitely. For the most part, I would say the first draft, I was pretty much like writing a memoir, like how close it was to what I was going through and how I felt at that time. But a lot of progress has been made since I was in high school 20 years ago. Dang. and I'm thankful for that. But, you know, first draft was very much like pretty much a memoir. And then as I started

0: pretty much a memoir. And then as I started going through the revision process, like with my other books, I started to kind of see Derek as a separate entity from myself and start to see the larger shape of the narrative that wanted to be told. So I started making changes to make him his own complete person and, you know, not be so attached to telling it like exactly how I went through it. And I think that's kind of why I shifted towards fiction as opposed to nonfiction with this story, was that I had a lot more power of telling the veracity or the truthfulness to the emotional journey that I was going through. Whereas with when it was like more nonfiction memoir, I felt beholden to the facts. I felt like I had to respect the truth as it had occurred. Whereas when I switched primarily to fiction, it was more like I was telling the truth of the emotional blowbacks that I was going through. And I felt that there was much more abilities that I had to work with, or much more flexibility in telling the story that I wanted to tell.
1: Shards of Silence is loaded with Navajo language, and for readers such as myself who don't know the language, I really appreciate the glossary that you have in the back with words and phrases and translations. And one important language element is a Navajo philosophy that you refer to in the Navajo language, and it's an important concept in the story. Share a little bit more about that and how it connects to the healing aspect of this plot.
0: Sure. I didn't realize that there was that much Navajo in it. I thought it was okay. So I believe you're referring to the concept of Do Ajanida.
1: Yes.
0: So Do Ajanida literally kind of translates to don't talk about that or don't mention that, and also kind of refers to a mentality of like don't think about that. So in my culture, after you have a positive ceremony or you confront something that has been bogging you down, you're supposed to enter a period of 4 days where you're kind of considered holy. And Do Ajanida is a part of that process where you're not supposed to talk about negative things, you're not supposed to think about negative things, and you're not supposed to be around negative things. And part of that is to cultivate strength. If, for instance, like you have a beauty way ceremony and then you start to fixate on death and all that stuff, then you kind of negate all the positivity that the ceremonies, the prayers that, you know, were said for you are gone. So Do Ajanida is a way of maintaining that strength and not attracting any type of negativity. And my grandma's generation and a little bit of my mom's generation, they kind of hold that philosophy really, really strongly, to the point where, like, if you talk about negative things like depression, suicide, ideation, alcoholism, substance abuse, mood disorders, that's the kind of go-to. You're not supposed to talk about that. So in a way, I felt that incorporating Do Ajanida into the narrative of Shards of Silence, I wanted to kind of reframe that philosophy because, again, it has ceremonial roots. It's supposed to be a way of strengthening ourselves. But through all these decades of colonization, forced relocation, whitewashing, the boarding school era, I felt that Do Ajanida has been colonized and used as a tool for silencing and erasing a lot of important history. Like, I wasn't taught about the boarding school era at all. And, you know, it was always kind of in the back of my mind that that had happened and occurred. But the actual details, the actual policies that enabled U.S. government, U.S. Army soldiers to legally kidnap my grandma's generation, I had no idea about that. So when I was reading this, I felt like that was a reflection of that philosophy that of Do Ajanida that has been colonized, that has been warped into from a tool of strengthening into a tool of, erasure and silencing us.
1: All right. Brian, we're going to take a break here shortly. And when we come back, I understand you're going to read a passage for us from Shards of Silence, right? Okay.
0: Yes.
1: All right. So let's go ahead and get that.

ready. And I want to encourage all of our listeners today to please reach out, give us a call, join this conversation. 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And this is our Native Bookshelf for the month of May 2026. 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That'll connect you with our studio in Albuquerque, New Mexico, where we have Dene author Brian Lee Young situated here with us today and giving an interview. He's busy. He's got a book tour going on, but he's taking time with us today to talk with us. And a little later in the hour, we will also bring Kayala Kendall into the conversation, and she is in Los Angeles, and she is Kanaka Maoli, and she will talk about her new book as well. So we've got lots more to talk about today, and we're going to get a great reading here on the other side of this break from Brian Lee Young. So stay with us. We'll be right back.

0: At 75, Muskogee poet, performer, and writer Joy Harjo is having a creative surge. Among the outcomes of that is a new album, Insomnia and Seven Steps to Grace. And the Julia Keefe Indigenous Big Band just released their first recording, led by the Nez Perce jazz vocalist. We'll add these two recordings to our Native playlist on the next Native America Calling.
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0: You're listening to Native America Calling. I'm Sean Spruce, and we're talking now with Dene author Brian Lee Young about his new young adult novel, Shards of Silence. If you're a fan of his work or you already have read this latest work, give us a call. Tell us what you think. Our number is 1-800-996-2848. Once again, that number, 1-800-996-2848. Well, what do you say, Brian? Can you read a passage for us from Shards of Silence?
1: I would love to. I ask Masana Mildred, are you taking your medicines? Yes, she says a little grumpily. When are you coming back? I ignore that she changed the subject. I should be coming back for Thanksgiving. Oh, that's too long, Shawet. Who's going to chop wood for me? She teases me. There is a shard of truth in what she asks that bothers me. Mom, Grandma, and I were the only ones going up to help her prepare for winter. All my uncles and aunties that live nearby don't bother to check in or even drop off food supplies. With me and Demi gone, it's going to be my mom doing the chopping. Was it selfish of me to want to come here and not be around to help Masana Mildred? I forced my voice to be steady. I'll chop more chish for you when I'm back. I'll even bring some church's chicken. Hukashi, Masana Mildred says. I check out the time because I still need to call my mom and grandma before I head to Mancini's. Well, I just wanted to check in on you. I'm going to hang out with some new friends I've made over here. No one's hitting you? Masana Mildred says. No one's hitting me, Masana, I assure her. You can tell me the truth, Shawet. There's desperation in her voice. It's the truth, I say. My chest churns with homesickness and something else. It feels a little like fear. I've been told that Masana Mildred was in a boarding school as a young girl. Her generation barely speaks of that era. Grandma Rosie tells me not to ask her about that time or else it'll upset her. She tells me, "Dodge Anita," and it's best not to talk about that time. Because of her age and her heart. All I know is that when Masana Mildred was a girl, she was possibly kidnapped by the U.S. government and forced into a boarding school. Yeah, thank you for listening.
0: Thank you for reading, Brian. Yeah, I like that scene. I like all of the conversations, especially, you know, with his family. And of course, he's got Masana Mildred, but there's also, she's like technically his great grandmother, right?
1: His great grandmother, yes.
0: Yeah. And then Grandma Rosie is his actual grandma.
1: His actual grandma.
0: Uh-huh. Yeah. Uh-huh. And mom and his friends. He's got two really good friends who he communicates with from back home on the res. I also want to ask you about another character because even though, Derek is the only Native American student on campus. The school does have a history of other Native American kids having gone there. Mm-hmm. And he has a mentor there on campus, a person who kind of takes him under her wing and helps him a little bit. And she sets up some interviews with that character. Tell us about that individual as well and how he fits into the novel.
1: I believe you are referring to the character who is named Brian with a Y.
0: Yeah. I kind of wonder if there's not a connection here, Brian.
1: That was a self-insert, 100%.
0: Right. Okay.
1: So one of the characters, her name is Mama, or I call her Mama Pat. She's based on a real person. Miss Thomas is based on a real person called Patricia Red Johnson, and she was the one who helped me get my scholarship to go to Hotchkiss. But in the story, Miss Thomas sets up an interview with a Native alumni from Sagefield, which is the school, in the book. And his name is Brian, and Brian is going to Yale University. And so I kind of wrote that character because there were a lot of things that I wanted to hear when I was pursuing education away from my reservation. So it was kind of my way of saying, you know, you're going to experience some of these things as a indigenous person. And here are some ways that I navigated it. So it was definitely very much that character built on that need to talk to the younger generation who are entering college level academia. So that's kind of why I had him there.
0: And he just happened to go to Yale, like he.
1: Yep, very much. I was like, I think I think readers will understand what's going on here.
0: Yeah. Well, tell me, you had a book event in Santa Fe yesterday, and I know you have another one later today in Albuquerque. How's the tour going so far, and what kind of feedback are you getting?
1: Oh my God, my back hurts. There's so much driving.
0: Oh, geez.
1: No, it's been incredibly wonderful. I actually started off in Flagstaff last week. I had this opportunity to visit the Flagstaff Unified School District. So I was like, you know, since I'm already out here and my book is released around this time, I might as well do the thing that I've wanted to do for a long time, because my first two books, Healer of the Water Monster, Heroes of the Water Monster, were released during quarantine. So there was a lot of like restrictions against group gatherings, and Heroes, there was like a variant that was kind of coming back up. And I thought, you know, I don't want to put my people into situations where we could have another outbreak. So I decided to hold off on doing a book tour. So this is like my first time doing this, and it's very exciting. I'm meeting a lot of people who have read my other books. It's very, very, I'm not used to it, having all this attention on me. But every now and then, when I see a little kid like holding up a well-worn book, that just makes my heart sing. And, when parents tell me, like, you know, their kid was having troubles reading, they didn't like reading, but when it came to my book, like, they've read it several times. So that really gives me a lot of motivation to continue writing for young Native people.
0: Now, are you working on anything now that you want to share, or perhaps there a sequel for Shards of Silence at some point
1: yes,
0: in the future?
1: Yes, to all the above.
0: Okay. All right. What can you tell us, Brian?
1: As of right now, I'm finalizing a contract for an adult murder mystery novel. And once that contract is finalized, I will be announcing it on social media. I am working with my editor at Heartdrum on Water Monster 3, potentially titled The Sand Painter and the Water Monster. And I'm drafting up a potential sequel slash companion novel to Shards of Silence. And one of the characters, Jaden, Derek's friends on the res, he kind of disappears like very, very early on in the book. And that was a very intentional decision, because I wanted to explore a little bit more of Jaden's life and world. So right now, that's a very, very beginning stages of that journey, that writing journey.
0: All right. And for listeners who want to keep in touch with you, learn more about the book tour and other events you have going on, what's the best way to do that, Brian?
1: I would say the best way to do that is to check out my social media accounts. I am pretty vocal on Instagram. Be Young Writes is my tag, and Facebook as well, Be Young Writes. And that's where I'm doing a lot of my announcing, but also my website, www.brianlyoung.com, is also where I'll do a lot of announcements as well.
0: All right, Danette author Brian Lee Young and the new novel Shards of Silence, When One Voice Speaks, Generations Heal. And Brian, thank you so much for coming on the show. Please stay with us here. We might get some calls, some people asking you some questions about the book or some of your other projects. So hang in there with us, all right?
1: Will do.
0: All right. Awesome. And that number, for those of you who would like to join us, is 1-800-996-2848. Give a shout out to author Brian Lee Young, or maybe ask a question about Shards of Silence. Maybe you are interested in reading this book and would like to learn a little bit more about what went into the writing of it. So again, that number, 1-800-996-2848. And with that, let's introduce our next guest, who joins us now from Los Angeles, California. Author Kayala Kendall. She is Kanaka Maoli. Kayala, good morning and welcome to Native America Calling. How you doing?
2: Good morning. Thanks for having me. I'm so happy to be here.
0: Absolutely. Well, I want to talk about this new book that you have. That Which Feeds Us is the title. And I also want to thank your publisher for sending advance copies to us over here at Native America Calling. And the first thing I want to comment on, I really like how you begin the book with a letter from the author. It's kind of an intro, kind of a preface kind of thing. But in the letter, you really challenge your readers. You warn us, you challenge us to understand that that this story is not for the faint of heart. It's gonna be a tough read at some points, but you really put it out there. I've never seen a writer express it like that before. Like a call, like really just reaching out directly to the reader and letting them know what might be in store for them. So, tell us a little bit more about that. What That Which Feeds Us is about.
2: Well, I appreciate you saying that about the author's note. I definitely wanted it to also feel like I'm welcoming you to the story, because I understood from the beginning, just to touch on it for a second, it's because our culture and our history has been written by so many outsiders, I understood that I would likely be challenging my readers' assumptions and preconceptions about Hawaii on the page, and that I kind of had to ease them into this process. So that's why the story begins with ikomomai, which means welcome. It is what you would hear going into a resort, but also into someone's house. And I definitely want them to feel like, oh, I'm welcoming you into like my homeland, and this is my Hawaii. So, because, you know, that's how a conversation starts. And so, but yeah, That Which Feeds Us is about a Native Hawaiian girl going to a wellness resort on a private island to find her missing sister who has disappeared. And while looking for her, she uncovers the dark side of paradise and supernatural horrors inspired by my Hawaiian folklore, the stories I grew up with. And I love how an editor said it was very, like, she thought it was White Lotus meets Jordan Peele. And I thought, great, peaked. Thank you. Like, that's, I love that. Thank you. I love
0: that too. Yeah, that's a really good analogy for sure.
2: And thank you. If Jordan Peele listens to this, I didn't say it. She did.
0: Yeah. Well, in the letter from the author, you also talk about some of the challenges that face mm-hmm. Native Hawaiian people today, and you refer to the diaspora, in fact, yep. which in many ways is an involuntary diaspora. And it's driven by some of the economic challenges and political challenges, social challenges that occur on the islands. Tell us a little bit more about that and how that all blends into where this story comes from.
2: Of course. Originally, when I started the story, I was actually dealing with a rough round of homesickness. People are always surprised when I tell them it didn't start off as a gothic horror. It was maybe more akin to a thriller, if that. But I wanted to write about the feelings of being in Los Angeles, separated from my homeland, because I grew up, unlike my protagonist, I'm born and raised in Hawaii, and grew up on a farm. Super connected to the land. And so you can say Los Angeles is a change of pace for me, but I wanted to go home even if it's only on the page. And I had this story of a girl going home for the first time to kind of reckon with my own feelings of being separated from Hawaii and what she would see. And I knew it was important to showcase the real Hawaii and having to tear down that commodified version of Hawaii that readers are familiar with, that postcard image, you know, the tourist-driven myth of the islands being a vacation paradise. But that's part of the story. And as I looked into what this girl, Leihua, my main character, would experience going to Hawaii for the first time, you know, she's heard stories from her grandparents about their homeland. And it's almost akin to the fantasy land that the tourists have of Hawaii before people get to see it. And I wanted her to have a similar experience to the reader in that way. And I think we've all had that moment where, unless you're very fortunate and grew up in your family home and never have had to move, of losing your first home even, or having to move away, and then maybe you get to visit it, or you drive down the street and you see someone else has moved in. And maybe they've changed the drapes, they've changed the yard, you know. And for Indigenous people, it's a lot harder to right. go home to a place and see how, even just generations ago, like, you know, your grandparents' generation, it's changed. In Hawaii, it's so stark with all the tourism and how many rebrandings the islands have gone through, where it was plantation, you know, sugarcane plantation, pineapple, and now it's tourism. And it's like a melodrama backdrop for comedy films. And so with Leihua going home, I knew this is what she would see. And as I started doing my research of how to, like, ease her into this, and like what she would likely notice, you know, what's familiar to me, completely different to someone else, like foreign. And I learned how many modern resorts sit on former plantation lands, and that, again, this rebranding, it's all the same. And that contrast, that luxury built on exploitation and the juxtaposition of paradise and pain, felt inherently haunted to me. And as I mentioned in the author's note, like Lihua, my friends and families were priced out of paradise, and were a growing majority, as more Native Hawaiians now live outside of Hawaii than in it. And so in a story about a Native Hawaiian diaspora girl going searching for a missing twin, going home for the first time, I couldn't ignore the direct link tourism had with Hawaii's painful history of colonialism and Native displacement. I realized I need to explore this unsettling connection through horror on the page. And a resort was kind of the perfect setting to unravel this history.
0: Yeah, it really is. We've got about a minute or a little more than a minute before we have to go on a break, but just give us a quick overview of the protagonist, Lehua, and where, what she's about. And I know she has some issues because she has this sister who's a twin sister who's, I guess, on
2: the kind
0: paper,
2: of the star.
0: More successful. Yeah.
2: Yeah. She's faster. So they're twins. And I think that would be such a hard contrast to be like your cat. I have a line in there like their coins cast from the same fire, but Ohia, her sister's currency, always seemed to run higher. And so Lehua is a Native Hawaiian teen who grew up on the continent, in the continental United States, and disconnected from her culture. When her grandparents die, when they're 12, they actually go into the foster system, her sister and her sister Ohia and herself. I actually share that experience. I was also in the foster system, so I drew a lot from my own background for that, which feeds us in Lehua. I felt it was important for Lehua and I to share this background, especially because of Native Hawaiians were disproportionately represented in the foster system. And this inspired her experience with grief, displacement, and her search for a place to lay her roots down. Ultimately, she's kind of she's a teen, but on the cusp of adulthood. The book is definitely crossover, like adults can read it, teens can. But she is, how can you know where you're going or what your future is if you don't know where you've come from, is the question I feel burns at the heart of Lehua. And I think for a lot of Indigenous teens, because I went through a similar coming of age moment in college where I kind of was confronted by the world's view of Hawaii and then what I grew up with, and it's kind of a painful ripening process to become an adult outside of your community for Indigenous people.
0: Kayala, we have to take a break, but when we come back, you're going to do a reading for us. So listeners, stay tuned.
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0: This is Native America Calling. I'm Sean Spruce, and we're talking now with author Keala Kendall about her new book, That Which Feeds Us, a Hawaiian Gothic. Both this book and Shards of Silence that we discussed earlier, they both have commentary about the destructiveness and some of the ugly aspects of wealth in the United States and elsewhere, perhaps. So if this is a topic and a theme that moves you and you're interested in these books and how they discuss and dissect that whole issue and that dynamic, give us a call. Phone lines are open, 1-800-996-2848. That's also 1-800-99-NATIVE. Keala, are you ready to do a reading? And if so, do you want to preface this for our listeners or just dive right in?
2: I'll preface it. So Lehua tracks her sister down to this resort. And she's told she's not there anymore. And when she's talking to the resort manager, she offers to give her a tour of the island. And that's where we're going to pick it up. Kind of pared that down a lot, but I'm ready whenever.
0: We are ready. Go for it.
2: Okay. So the resort manager's name is Chio. Chio steered Lehua onto the resort's red dirt path, leading her uphill. The plantation diminished with each step they took, the barracks blending into the cane behind them. As they reached the summit, Lehua's breath caught. Kopa'a unfolded before them, a green sliver against a vast expanse of dark blue ocean. It was easy to see why the planters spent so much money to come here. Those are the resort guests. Fields of sugarcane bent toward the plantation town, the bluffs, and the chain-linked orchard as Chio gave Lehua a brief sketch of the island's first settlement. According to her, the island had been covered with wild grass and dense ohia forests, too hot and inconvenient for many families to inhabit before Horace and his father arrived. Under their stewardship, Kopa'a flourished as hundreds came to live on and work the land, leading to the town's construction. Horace ensured the church was built first and that his workers were given Bible translations, Chio said, guiding Lehua along the path, as his father would have wanted. Lehua bit the inside of her cheek. She doubted Chio's claim that Horace and his father had been good stewards, considering the illegal overthrow of the Hawaiian kingdom. Her grandpa had told her the story many times. A group of sugarcane farmers and businessmen, supported by the United States military, had forced their queen to vacate her throne, or her people's blood would have dyed the islands red. But there was no treaty of annexation, her grandpa used to say, his dark brown eyes shining with tears. There's still no treaty. Lehua had never known how to feel about that loss. How could she mourn something she'd never truly had? But looking at that abandoned town and thinking of her grandparents buried in a mass grave hundreds of miles away, Lehua felt an ache behind her ribs, a longing for this place where her family had once belonged, now owned by someone else. She knew an empty home when she saw one.
0: Yeah, Keala, your prose, it's just so beautifully descriptive in terms of how you describe the natural surroundings, but also the way you're able to delve into Lehua's mind and her emotions, and you put that on the page. I really commend you that your writing is, it's really engrossing. It's just so, so well put together, well crafted.
2: Oh, thank you. I really appreciate you saying that. I definitely want people to feel transported because growing up in Hawaii, books were my way of like expanding my horizons and living experiences or having experiences I'd never get to have on my island, you know? Snow, first experienced it through a novel.
0: Yeah. Well, I mentioned coming out of this last break that your book and also Brian's both, they have some very strong messages with regard to wealth and privilege and what that means. And of course, this character, Lehua, she has to navigate this world, this luxurious world of wealth and tourism to find her sister. And what's your underlying message here, Keala? What do you really want readers to take away?
2: So with wealth, I do think like there is this, I think there are some uncomfortable truths that need to be said about capitalism, tourism, colonialism. But ultimately, the novel, I really think it, I wanted it to feel universal because I think a lot of people grapple with this issue right now is that when people come to visit a place even, it's not a playground, it's someone's home at the end of the day. And also just having this respect for sacred lands or even just indigenous lands, because a lot of these resorts are built on wahipana, which are sacred places, and also like Hawaiian burials are hidden on the beaches, like in the sand dunes. And a lot of those places are just excavated for development, for tourism, you know, and high-rise resort or condos. And I just would like people to be a little bit more considerate and think, why am I being told this place is paradise? Because I think simplifying anything to a black and white view, like paradise, or I'm going to say hell, but just for the, the contrast of purgatory or something. Why am I being told this is one thing when life is so much more complex than that? And to think about that in regards to every place, not just Hawaii.
0: Kayla, how often do you get back to the islands? And I also want to ask you about Lahaina, because you write about that and this the significance of what that community just went through recently as well.
2: Yes. So I went back last year when Moana, How Far I'll Go came out. I write for Disney's Twisted Tales as well. Though I actually wrote this first, though, but the way publishing works, I'm sure Brian, your other guests, would know as well. Sometimes things just get moved around. So That Which Feeds Us was first, but it got published last out of my three books in the last 8 months. And then I went back for Moana. I wanted to go back this year as well. The timing just hasn't worked out. And with all the flooding and the storms happening, I just felt like, oh, my presence might not, you know, there's so much going on there right now. And, but how often I get to go back, that's, so it ties into Lahaina. Actually, I did when the Lahaina fires happened in 2023, it actually been more than 10 years since I got to go home. Just because of how economically costly it is to go back. And knowing that by going back, you know, there was the pandemic. And so that kind of led to a stress of resources in Hawaii. I like to compare Hawaii when the pandemic was like ongoing to kind of the Titanic. They don't have a lot of infrastructure. Like if the whole all the islands, if everyone got sick, they would fill up the hospitals very, very quickly. There aren't a lot of beds. And so I stayed away partially for that, but mostly economically. It was very costly to go back and to visit just whenever. I wish I could just pack up a car and drive to Hawaii, you know?
0: Right.
2: But so how it ties into Lahaina is I was actually given the opportunity by Scholastic to go back the first time in 10 years after. So part of something I did in September of 2023, well, August, immediately after the fires happened in Lahaina that burned 2,200 structures, most of them residential, I felt very helpless in Los Angeles. And I felt I wasn't the only one who felt that way, not to repeat myself, but I was reaching out to friends in the community and the publishing and writing community who were also Kanaka Maoli. And we found other people who were allies or Pacific Islander, Johanna Ho, who's Asian, and the 8 or 7 of us, my brain can't remember. I might be imagining an 8th person, but we made books for Maui to help the families. And we were inspired by books for Turkey. Books, you know, we've seen publishing gather around communities when these terrible, you know, crises happened. And I just thought maybe we could do something for Lahaina, because it was, I mentioned in the book that I chose not to change the pier, even though it no longer exists as I depicted it, because that was my childhood. Was I lived on the island of Molokai, which is, talk about rural. Like I think they have a movie theater again for the first time since the early 2000s, but there's not like a Walmart. It's all mom and pop stores. Everything comes in on freight, you know, like boat. And so I would always take the boat to Lahaina, which is on Maui, which was much more, we'll say, developed. And so you would go see the movies on Lahaina. You'd go do your back to school shopping in Maui, you know. So to tie it all back to Scholastic, we raised for Lahaina, thanks to the book community, $210,000 rounded up. And Scholastic really wanted to send us to Hawaii, all of us. And it was me and Joanna. Joanna is a Scholastic author. They paid for me to go with Joanna to Hawaii to do a panel with all the Books for Maui creators to talk about what's next for Lahaina and how you can help them. And I was worried, as you know from my author's note, that even though there had been this, I'm going to say commotion, but that feels like the wrong word. Even though a lot of people had rallied around this incident because it was so covered, it was covered so well in the media, I was worried what happens in a month. What happens 2 months from now when something else happens? What happens to those families? Because this community is not going to be fixed in a month. There's, you know, they're clearing the land. We've had the fires in Altadena here in Los Angeles, you know, very familiar. It's getting closer and closer to home, you know. But that's why I wanted to keep Lahaina as it was in the book. So I chose not to change it because I do think it's about grief, the book. And what we choose to remember and how we remember it as Lilihua comes to grips with her grief about her grandparents. And I realized keeping Lahaina was part of that as well.
0: Yeah, I think it's really cool that you kept it. I think that adds so much value. Absolutely. Brian, I want to bring you back into the conversation because, again, you know, Shards of Silence also has this underlying message of wealth. And what are your thoughts in terms of what that means? And how do you think Shards of Silence really allows readers to understand how that dynamic exists and what it means for Native people like the character you write about, Derek, and all the rest of us as well?
1: I think I was expressing, at least through the socioeconomic dynamics between Derek and his friends at Sagefield, that, you know, for me, it was that wealthy individuals have a lot more chances to mess up their life and still be able to do something with themselves. Whereas for a lot of communities, colored communities, in lower income settings, like you mess up once and that's it. Like you don't get second chances. It's either you don't get arrested and, you know, be completely on your best behavior your entire life, or you just have one slight little mistake and your entire life is derailed. So that was kind of more of what I was commenting on, and that I wanted, at least when I was in Hotchkiss, like I wanted my peers understand that, you know, they are different in that way, that they can get away with selling study drugs, get caught, and not have their entire life be screwed over just from one stupid mistake they made when they were kids. And, you know, that expectation was different for me.
0: Yeah, that's a really good point. I had shared earlier with you before you started the show that I went to a college prep school myself, and I can totally relate to some of those kids. They get second chances and third chances, and
1: so many chances,
0: and their money buys them out. Their family money, it buys them out of jams, and that's something that as Native people we don't have that luxury. Yeah, wow, good stuff here today. We're running down on time. Kayala, tell us more about what else you have planned with Disney and some of your other projects.
2: I have three upcoming unannounced Disney projects that I can't talk about.
0: Okay.
2: If you see me in person, I've made the joke that I'll tell them the genre because the NDAs are so tight. But if you tag me in it, I'm going to deny ever having seen you or being in the room with you. But it's been fun working on that side. IP is just a very different muscle, you know, where you write for a company, and it's been nice to kind of have this reclamation of like stories and getting to be more involved in the process. But I also want to say, since I'm on the air with Brian, I really love Brian's work. And I remember there's a author's note at the back of the water. I mess up titles. I organize my books by color, but it's at the end of Healer of the Water Monster, I think. Or did I say that? Is that the right title? Brian?
0: Is that it, Brian?
1: There's Healer and Heroes.
2: Okay. I have, I liked how you talked about the changes you made to the stories and the detailed reasoning. And that was a really big inspiration for how, like, it just set a roadmap. I felt like, oh, this is how Indigenous people can talk about our stories and, you know, just kind of adapt them. And I appreciate that. I wanted to make sure I said that when we were on the air.
0: Yeah, feel free to respond, Brian. I like the dialogue here.
1: I am going to download your book like immediately and read it. Do you have an audiobook?
2: Yeah, we do. Okay. And Sarah Malia Hatfield does a great job. There's a Hole Hole Bushi in there, which is a cane cutting song, and she sings it, I found out.
1: That's so cool. That's so cool. I'll definitely listen to it as I'm driving from Albuquerque to Tucson.
2: Well, have a good drive. Sorry if I derailed it with my fangirling, but I was like, I got to tell Brian how much the author's note meant, and I love the book.
1: I can't wait to read your work. Yeah, that sounds so cool.
0: Brian will be able to enjoy reading the book while he munches on another Laguna Burger on his way to Tucson, Arizona. He writes about some of the local eateries in New Mexico. And on the
2: Navajo
0: Reservation.
2: I got to try that red chili from New Mexico. That's the one.
0: The green chili, green too. Chili. The green chili for sure. With that, folks, unfortunately, we're out of time. We're going to have to wrap it up. But Kayala, thank you so much for coming on the show today. And best of success to you moving forward. And Brian Lee Young, you as well. So happy for both of your successes.
2: Thank you.
1: Oh, yeah. Thank you for having us.
0: Absolutely. And with that, we are out of time. So again, big thanks to the two guests we had on the show today, Brian Lee Young and also Kayala Kendall, who shared their latest books with us on the air. Please, listeners, don't forget to tune in again to our show tomorrow for our monthly music series, The Native Playlist. And tomorrow we will be featuring Joy Harjo and also Julia Keefe. Hope you'll be able to tune in. Until then, I'm your host, Sean Spruce. You've been listening to the one, the only Native America Calling, and I sure hope you enjoy the rest of your day.

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traveling nearly 2,000 miles on snow machines to visit remote rural communities rather than flying in may seem like an extreme and risky idea. But two university researchers say it was the best way to truly connect with rural residents to better understand the challenges facing them. What did they learn during their weeks of travel, and how will that information be used to help communities prepare for a rapidly changing climate? The snow machining scientists join us today for Talk of Alaska.

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2: From Alaska Public Media, it's Talk of Alaska. I'm Lori Townsend. Researchers have been traveling to remote Arctic communities for decades. But in the past, scientists would often show up with preset plans for the work they wanted to conduct, often without prior discussion with local leaders about those plans. It was extractive work, harvesting traditional knowledge along with soil and water samples, and then the scientists would disappear without describing how they would use the information they gathered or follow up with the community after their work was concluded. But through the decades, scientists have increasingly realized that local knowledge is indigenous science, and listening to and respecting what people know should guide how research is conducted. Our guests today have taken this approach a step further by spending time on trails between communities, meeting people where they live and work, where they hunt and harvest from the land, learning what their lived experiences are in these remote places to better inform the research work they conduct. Benjamin Jones is a research professor for the University of Alaska Fairbanks Institute of Northern Engineering. Philip Wilson is a research professional at the same facility. And Dr. Chris Mayo is the director of the Alaska Coastal Cooperative at the Geophysical Institute at UAF. And Dr. Mayo joined them in Hooper Bay. So I forgot to say Dr. Benjamin Jones at the beginning here. So forgive me for that, but welcome all of you. Thanks for being here.
3: Thank you.
4: Yeah, thank you.
5: Thank you, Lori.
4: It's
5: an honor.
4: No worries there. Ben is totally fine.
2: Okay. All right. And you can join us, Alaskans, if you have questions or comments, or if you were in the villages, one of the villages, the communities that Benjamin and Philip visited. Are you interested in learning how they'll use the information they gather to help communities in the future? You can call us statewide at 1-800-478-8255. That's 1-800-478-8255. If you're in Anchorage, the local number is 907-550-8422, 550-8422. You can also email us, talk@alaskapublic.org. Okay, so COAST-X stands for Collaborative Observations of the Arctic Shore Zone, a Traverse for Knowledge Exchange 2026. You focused on connecting with coastal communities in western, northwestern Alaska to learn how they're dealing with coastal erosion, storm surge, flooding, permafrost thaw. How did this project get started, and did you consult with community leaders in advance of going out to these places?
4: Yeah, good, great first question,
2: yeah,
4: Lori. Thank
2: please.
4: You. Yeah, I'll take it, and then I'll pass it off probably to Chris and Philip here. So this COAST-X Traverse was something that Philip and I had schemed up starting about a year and a half ago. It had been on my mind for probably well over a decade, actually, doing a traverse that connected the YK Delta region to the Norton Sound region to the Seward Peninsula to Northwest Arctic and then to the North Slope. And the stars more or less aligned for us. We had a couple of projects, some funding from the National Science Foundation through Chris's Navigating the New Arctic project. We had some funding from the U.S. Army Corps of Engineers Cold Regions Research and Engineering Lab. Their interest is in logistics over the shore and travel obstacles, mobility, navigability questions. And we also had the time to do a trip like this. You know, it takes a little bit of time to travel from Bethel to Utqiagvik on snow machine. So I think things just kind of aligned for us pretty well. And, you know, I'll kick it over to Chris here just to give a little bit of an idea of what the Navigating the New Arctic Action Project is about, that really funded a lot of this work.
2: Yeah, please, Chris, tell us about that. And then your initial thoughts when you were first approached about, hey, how about if we take a snow machine trip?
3: Yeah, so I was very excited when I first heard of this, of course, definitely. But kind of taking a step back to the Alaska Coastal Cooperative, you introduced this idea of kind of trying to flip the script on this extractive type research. And so the Alaska Coastal Cooperative was formed in 2022 to really elevate the priorities of local communities. And we founded this around three pillars, and those are to strengthen communication with rural communities so that their research priorities really come to the top. It is to advance actionable science. So that's science that the community prioritized that's going to lead to tangible products that leads to decision making. And then the third pillar is all about building technical capacity and workforce development. So that's youth engagement, training, those sorts of things. And so all of our activities really embody this three-pillar mission: communication, actionable science, and technical capacity. And so this type of activity, like CoastX, completely like aligns with that and allows us to do these exciting kind of trips that builds collaborative energy in the communities to do this work. And, you know, Ben's trip just was an amazing adventure, but it also included a lot of that communication. And really what we're finding is that is the big gap, is just that general communication with people in communities at a nice level, not an extractive, not a, like, I am the boss telling you how to do research, but it's, let's work together to try to identify shared goals and move forward.
2: So how much advance work did you do then? Did you spend a lot of time on the phone, just reaching out to folks, or Philip?
5: Yeah, we spent about 6 months prior to the trip, started like getting permits and contacting people. And we contacted a lot more people than we needed permits from, but we wanted to, you know, have people know that we were coming through and ask for permission to drive across tribal lands and stuff like that.
2: Is that what you mean by permits?
5: Either permits officially or just casual permission.
2: To cross tribal lands. Yeah. Okay.
4: Yeah. Yeah, and that actually follows up on your second question there, was if we had connections before we went to the communities. And we definitely had connections through our NSF action project, but then through the whole process of Philip and I reaching out to, 45 different entities asking for permission or whether we might need a permit, we made a lot more connections that way.
2: Yeah. So talk about your route and how much time you spent in communities. I know Chris joined you at one point, but tell us where you started and how you figured out the route.
4: Yeah, how to figure out where to go, huh? So some of it was based on past experience. I had done trips out of Bethel, out to Chivac and Hooper Bay in the past. The last couple of years, I've been working on a project with Dr. Ken Tape at UAF, and we're studying beavers as they're moving out into the tundra between Nome and Kotzebue. So I've been traveling that stretch for the last 5 years, and I've been traveling on the North Slope doing this type of work for about 25 years. So I had a lot of prior experience, and I also know a lot of the same types of folks that do these types of trips. And so I set up a number of meetings before we took off to do a lot of the route finding and planning. And then there was one stretch I was like quite unsure about, and that was up in between Kivalina, Point Hope, and Point Lay. So I took a trip to Point Lay in February as part of the action project and met with elders and tundra travelers, and they helped me plan a route through that stretch of tundra.
2: And did you have an idea of how many days you would spend in each community, or did you just sort of leave that open?
5: We had a couple days planned in Hooper Bay and Nome, not necessarily for outreach, but just to relax, and then Kotzebue as well. But a lot of it we kind of kept flexible, and we expected about 20 days total for the trip, and it ended up being like 19, and like 15 or so of those were actual travel days, and the rest of them were kind of rest days or kind of bad weather days. And you're asking about the route. We had like a general route that we were expecting to take, but what was key and crucial really was talking to the people that may have traveled that route the day before or that morning, and they could tell you, oh, watch out for this. Oh, you're too heavy to cross the ice here, so take a longer loop around. And that was like essential, and I think kind of keys into the overall thing, which is navigating the New Arctic or navigating the trails.
2: How many changes are coming and happening?
4: Yeah, one main thing is the trail is not the same every day, you know? So like a trail that's safe one day might not be safe the next day just because snow conditions change, ice conditions change. So we did spend our time in the communities talking with Tundra travelers, with folks at the gas pump, just talking about our planned route, and then oftentimes they would point us in a slightly different direction, which was amazing.
2: Very helpful.
5: And the other thing that was really nice, too, is that we didn't have to look for those people. When we showed up in the villages, those people would just see us and come over and start talking to us immediately. So it was very, we could do it within 10 minutes of showing up. We'd talk to almost the exact person you wanted to talk to.
2: Was that because of social media, advanced planning, or communications, or everything is so different now than in decades past, before there was the internet and people could say, hey, these people are coming to your community?
4: Yeah, eventually that happened. I think at first we didn't have much of a Facebook following, but I do believe by the time we got to Nome, maybe Brevik Mission, then we would hear from folks, oh, we saw on Facebook that you just came from here and that you're going here and you're coming to our town next. And that was pretty dang cool, actually. It was just like you can just tell how well connected that whole huge region really is.
2: Mm-hmm. Yeah, and of course by a necessity, because people rely on each other in those remote communities. If you're just joining us, this is Talk of Alaska, and today we're talking about the Coast X 2026 traverse across northern and western parts

0: of the Arctic coastline and region of Alaska. Dr. Benjamin Jones is a research professor at UAF's Institute of Northern Engineering and is in the studio with us today. Philip Wilson is a research professional at UAF's Institute of Northern Engineering. And Dr. Chris Mayo is the director of the Alaska Coastal Cooperative within the Geophysical Institute at UAF. He's also the principal investigator on a National Science Foundation grant that helps support this work. You can join our conversation statewide at 1-800-478-8255. That's 1-800-478-8255. If you're in Anchorage, the local number is 907-550-8422. 550-8422. You can also email us, talk@alaskapublic.org. You call this work community-centric research. Describe what that approach means, and did you kind of have a list of things you wanted to document, or did you go in and listen and learn and, you know, figure out what you should document based on local suggestions?
1: Yeah, so part of the Action Project, and so the Action Project is funded through NSF, and it falls under this Alaska Coastal Cooperative, which I'll call the ACC. But really, it's built on these long-term relationships with communities. And so some of these communities we've been working with for over a decade. And so built on this kind of long-term process, we have a lot of friends in these areas, and we really are close to some of these communities. And so when they hear of something exciting like this going on, they rally around it and get behind it. And we're able to just kind of call folks and text folks and say, you know, these guys are coming in, you know, they're going to be there about eight or so. And so we're able to really communicate outwards as kind of friends do, you know, across the different villages.
0: Mm-hmm. How, you know, when you talk about people being excited that folks are coming in, against the backdrop of what we know wasn't a good communication and sort of respectful entrance by past researchers many, many decades ago that would just sort of parachute in, take off. Nobody really knew what they were doing or why. Or it's wonderful that people are receptive now, given that history. And talk about how people in communities that you visited see that connection between the work that you're doing and what the future needs may be for them.
2: Yeah, I'll kind of start here, if that's okay, guys. Yeah. I think it was our mode of travel really helped in that regard. You know, traveling by snow machine or by ski-doo or snow-go, like a lot of folks in these communities do, you know, just seeing us roll into town like that opened up some doors for us. It provided continuity to our trip, too. We weren't just flying in, flying out, going back to the hubs, flying to the next community. We were traveling from community to community and having very similar conversations in each of the communities about, you know, coastal erosion issues, storm surge flooding, like these large fall storms recently that have impacted the YK Delta. Unfortunately, made those conversations pretty easy. And then also talking about permafrost thaw and impacts to infrastructure, subsistence, access to areas. So I think in general, just the way we traveled really opened up a lot of that conversation and a lot of that dialogue.
0: Yeah, that makes sense that you're traveling across the country and really making that connection between those regions. So what did you hear from people? I know that there's a lot of common concerns, but they affect different areas of those regions differently.
3: The two biggest things that we heard was like, needing evacuation routes in case of big storms. A lot of these villages, like Kotlik, don't have a place to escape. Basically, they're more or less right on the shoreline, next to the Yukon River, and if the whole place floods, they don't really have anywhere to go. And then the other thing is just changing wildlife and animal patterns, and so both being able to access a place where you can do the subsistence activities. But then when you get there, it's different, or the things that you expect to be there are not there. And that's really, really hard to pin down. But looking at how the land is changing first is kind of the first step of that.
1: One thing we yes, heard Chris. A lot is, can I go with you?
3: Yeah, yeah.
1: Of course. And there was a lot of people that just wanted to hop on that snow machine and go.
2: Yeah, and it was actually pretty cool. So some of the highlights were the first couple of days of the Coastex Traverse, where we traveled from Bethel out to near Chivek. Philip and I set up our tent, camped out that night. Probably our coldest night of the trip, actually.
3: Definitely the windiest.
2: Coldest night of the trip. And then in the morning, we woke up and we met Casey Ferguson, who is originally from Chivac but lives here in Anchorage now. And then his

0: colleague. I think his name was Sam. Is that right, Chris? Hmm. We met him on top of a volcano outside of Chivec. And Matthew Balage, another one of our colleagues from UAF, was there. And from on top of this volcano, you could look down onto the flats, and they were showing us, you know, where they hunt, where they fish, but then also where the Murbach and the Halong storm surge tide lines came. And then we traveled from the top of that volcano into Chivec with Sam and with Casey. We got some gas at the gas pump, and then we were immediately surrounded by a dozen people just wanting to know what we were up to. And arriving into Chivec with folks from Chivec was really kind of an amazing thing, you know. It opened up those connections instantly. And then we went over into Hooper Bay, where Chris was in Hooper Bay cooking up a storm, basically. He made a huge seafood stew. We'd smoked a brisket. We had all sorts of snacks. And then we hosted the tribal council in Hooper Bay, as well as the corporation board members, and then anybody in the community that wanted to come and talk with us about what it was we were doing, but we were more interested in learning about their observations, how they were being affected by flooding, erosion, and permafrost thaw.
1: How were you, excuse me, how were you gathering the actual information? Were you doing recorded interviews or just taking notes or?
0: We were taking mental notes, and building relationships was the point of this trip. So with the idea that we'll be able to come back in the future with a bigger team, with more diverse expertise, you know, different disciplines represented, that we can then have a more meaningful conversation about how we could help at UAF.
1: So this is sort of like advance work then.
2: Mm-hmm. To some degree, but in Hooper Bay, you kind of ask, you know, how do we build these kind of relationships and with the research? And, you know, Hooper Bay is a good example. We were able to go out there before and after Halong and just, you know, measure all of the changes from that big typhoon. And when we went to Hooper Bay, we were able to actually, as part of this dinner that we threw, we were able to actually hand off a data report of that information, of really precise measurements of how much erosion and flooding occurred at that site. And so that's part of the relationship building, is that we're giving back things that they want. You know, this is exactly what they needed for different types of proposals and things like that. And so we delivered that, but we also delivered this incredible opportunity to meet Ben and Philip and support this trip and really allowed us to learn from them, like, how do we get out of Hooper Bay? What's the next route? What's, you know, what's the trail look like? So it's kind of these multi-scales of collaboration and trust building.
0: Mm-hmm. Yeah, and I think the potluck or the potlatch that we put on was a nice kickoff to our trip. It started this whole, like, food web of sharing that just followed us along as we went all the way to Utqiagvik. So I'd smoked a whole pack of brisket in Fairbanks, brought it with me. Chris had prepared this, like, amazing seafood stew. And then at the end of the event that night, Willie or William Nanang went home and grabbed a bunch of moose and gave us just tons of moose to take with us along the trail and trade as we were going. And then we also got some bowhead muktuk from, I think it came all the way from Gamble.
2: Yeah, actually. Yeah, that was Charla Gamble.
0: Yeah. And Charla, so as we were traveling, you know, we had these frozen moose, we had the frozen bowhead muktuk, and then we got to Kotlik was our next community visit, and we traded off some of that for some beluga muktuk and then also some more moose. Mm-hmm. It was fun. So that just kind of continued on down the trail all the way up to, I guess, the Point Lay in the end.
1: Oh, that's fantastic. Yeah. Was it difficult to convince the leadership at the Institute of Northern Engineering that spending more time and traveling between communities on land rather than by air was a better approach? Was it hard to get approval from supervisors?
0: I would say no. And okay. I, you know, a big shout out to Derek Miller there in the Institute of Northern Engineering Business Office. He graciously bought us the two brand new snow machines for us to be able to do this trip. There's a legacy in our department of field science like this. I don't know if you know Kenji Yoshikawa's name. He was a professor, research professor there for a number of years, and he kind of pioneered some of this work all along the coastlines, western, northwestern, and northern parts of Alaska, working with school kids. So he would travel from community to community by snow machine, stop and do a lot of outreach with the schools, and then install permafrost monitoring instrumentation. So
3: I think what made it easier, too, is this is how we already kind of do most of our work, mostly on the North Slope and usually not traveling a long, continuous distance like this. But we go out for a week or 2 week long snow machine trips, camp out or stay in cabins and work. So they're used to it.
0: Yeah. It's okay. A pretty efficient way to do things, honestly. It's like much cheaper than flying in and out everywhere, shipping your freight and cargo. We basically took everything we needed for the trip. We had some cargo resupplies in Nome and Kotzebue, and then we ended up stopping at a lot of the AC stores along the way.
3: Mm. Yeah, actually, that was one thing I wanted to mention is that, like, you have this idea that you're going to be in the wilderness or in this remote area, and then within the first day or two, I realize that we're just going to these grocery stores and I'm getting deli food. Like, it's just a road trip.
1: That's great.
0: Definitely had road trip vibes at some certain points there.
1: I think that this is sort of, if I'm remembering an earlier conversation from interviews with you, that this is sort of an old idea that you brought back, that we went through many, many decades ago. Researchers would spend time out on the land and in communities. And then we went through this period of sort of parachuting in and out. So do you see this sort of hearkening back to past research expeditions?
3: I think in the past, it was the only way to do things. You know, you got on a big boat or something like that and sailed somewhere. And so it was going to take a month across the ocean, and then you're going to do your research. And a lot of times your instrument ended up breaking and not working. And so I think it's just kind of a continuation of that, and kind of rejecting the it costs a lot of money, and it's kind of like too easy just to hop in and hop out. So it's kind of switching that around a little bit, I think, is really, really important and much more enjoyable, and you get much more of a connection to what's going on, and you can think about stuff while you're traveling as well.
1: Yeah.
0: Yeah, a lot of time to think as you're traveling, like on average 15 to 20 miles an hour for 2,000 miles.
1: Mm-hmm. That's a lot of traveling.
0: Yeah.
1: And you joined in Hooper Bay, right, Chris?
2: Mm-hmm. Yeah.
1: What was the thought there? Why did you join there?
2: Well, so Hooper Bay is one of the communities in the Action Project, and I really wanted to kind of give Ben a really great, like, start and send off. And we have such great, wonderful collaborators there, Jan Olson, Jaden Carl, William Nanang. They were all just super supportive of this idea. And so we really wanted to make a blast out of this first, you know, this first village that they were going into. And so we have a lot of connections at the school there and kind of across the community. And so we were able to really, it was just a celebration, really, of this this adventure that they were going off on. And so it was really nice to be a part of that and be able to provide that based on these community relationships that we've developed for so many years.
3: We talked to probably, like, I don't know, a couple hundred elementary school kids. And one of the things I remember particularly was a map that we had of the high water mark around Hooper Bay and all these kids pointing out where they were during those storms. And most of them, it sounds scary to us, right? But most of them were outside playing.
1: Wow.
3: Their parents were probably scared, and they didn't realize maybe they were on an island that is quickly eroding. But yeah.
1: What else did you hear from young people, especially about their concerns for what's coming in the future and how they plan to, are they thinking about leaving or do they want to stay? What did you hear?
0: Yeah, so the youth were, I think they were more interested in the adventure side of things. You know, they were more interested in about seeing our snow machines, sitting on the seat, looking at all the dials, you know, looking at our sleds, wondering what was in our sleds. And so hopefully we're inspiring them to basically do what they already do. You know, they get out, they travel on snow machine, they travel on Snowgo. But then there's an opportunity for them to enhance their education and then bring what they can do on snow machines and how they can readily fix snow machines, which is a really important trait and skill to have on trips like this. Come to UAF, get an education, and come to INE and help us out with some of the research that we're doing out on the tundra.
1: Yeah, hopefully you'll inspire the next generation of scientists out there.
2: Yeah, you know, a big goal of the Action Project is really to provide opportunities for youth leadership, and we've just had so many amazing youth contribute. And when I say youth, I'm talking from teens all the way up to early 20s. And I think, you know, they are the future. You know, it sounds cheesy, but they are the future. And so inspiring them with this type of adventure, that this is real stuff that you can do for a career. I mean, just talking about our jobs, I mean, we have the most amazing jobs in the world, as far as I'm concerned. We can go to these places that you never could afford to go if you weren't able to do this research out there. And so inspiring them with that, and then just really like being there as a person, as a connection to the university, to say, look, you know, I'm just a regular guy. You can come and learn from me, and we can learn from you at the university, and you can come back to your community and be the scientist, you know, that I am today.
1: That's so important for young people to see themselves reflected in future positions of change and knowledge building.
0: Mm-hmm. Yeah, I'd say one of the most meaningful interactions we had with the youth was when we would stay in the schools in the communities. So one example is when we traveled from Kivalina up around the Lisburn Hills up and over to Point Lay. And it was probably our longest travel day. I think we put on 205 miles that day. But we knew we had a warm bed to sleep in when we got to the school. So we got in pretty late. We crashed out for a few hours. We woke up, and then we basically presented to each of the kind of middle school through high school grade classes. We had lunch with them in the cafeteria, and it really opened up a lot of conversations. You know, they do observe what's going on around their community in terms of the subsidence happening under their homes. Permafrost is thawing, and it's making some of their homes a little bit vulnerable to live in. And then they also, more importantly, observe what's going on outside of town. So their access routes to get to their subsistence hunting grounds and fishing areas. They were talking to us about like more erosion of the riverbank. They were talking about more gullies forming on the tundra. So they would have to travel around these gullies further to get to the places that used to take, you know, an hour. Sometimes it would take double or triple that.
1: Yeah, lots of change coming really fast.
2: Mm-hmm.
1: What about the elders? What did elders particularly focus on as far as what they are observing, what their concerns are for the future, and how much of this seems unknown? You know, there's so much knowledge that's been handed down for thousands of years about where to go hunt and what time and when things are, you know, the best time to harvest things. But everything is changing so quickly now. How are people thinking about that?
2: Yeah, I mean, the elders is really the source of knowledge and leadership in the communities. And that's something that took me as a researcher quite a few years to learn just how significant that was. You know, we always hear about indigenous knowledge and scientists, and it's kind of arm-wavy stuff. But when you're there in person and you actually have a conversation with someone out on the beach or something and hear the stories of, you know, 50, 80 years of stories of their memories of how things have changed, and not just, oh, this beach has eroded, but very specific details about how the waves are coming onto the beach and how these historical storms have impacted it. And, you know, they are much more knowledgeable about the geomorphology and the changes of the coastline than we ever can. And we really try to, you know, learn from them when we get there and then try to use our scientific tools to validate that stuff and to really just make the measurements, make the maps that show what they're talking about. And so it's always an amazing thing to have that opportunity. And I think that's something that we're learning from. And you talk about some of the oral knowledge coming from some of the communities. And the elders talk about how their elders spoke mm-hmm. about climate change, about land and the changes happening. And, you know, even in Hooper Bay, one of the stories I heard was that, oh, yeah, when my grandfather would tell me that when the water got this high, it would be time to leave the village and move. And
1: wow.
2: He said, you know, the water didn't get that high during Murbach, but it came pretty close. So these people, you know, these elders of elders, you know, 70, 100 years ago, were already aware of some of the changes that were going to be happening. They had seen the signs, and I hear this village to village. They knew this was coming. They expected this. It's in their oral history that there were going to be some major changes occurring in the community, and that was going to impact their people. And so they've known this for hundreds of years, potentially, you know.
1: Just amazing that people are so in tune with the land and water and the weather, and just to be able to notice such subtle changes that happen over a long period of time and be able to also kind of foresee what that would mean. Amazing knowledge. Thank you for that. And we are going to take a quick break. When we come back, we'll continue our discussion about the Coast X 2026 Traverse across the northern and western parts of Alaska as Talk of Alaska continues statewide.
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0: 1-800-478-8255 is the number statewide if you'd like to join our conversation today about the Coast X 2026 traverse across the Arctic area from Bethel to Hooper Bay to Kotzebue to Utqiagvik and a whole lot of communities in between. 1-800-478-8255. If you're in Anchorage, the local number is 907-550-8422. 550-8422. You can also email talk@alaskapublic.org. In the studio with me today is Dr. Benjamin Jones, a research professor at the University of Alaska Fairbanks Institute of Northern Engineering. Also with us is Philip Wilson. Philip is a research professional at UAF's Institute of Northern Engineering. And Dr. Chris Mayo is the director of the Alaska Coastal Cooperative at the Geophysical Institute at UAF. And he is also the principal investigator for the National Science Foundation grant that helps support some of the COASTX work. One of you mentioned, I can't remember if it was Ben or Philip, that mentioned the North Slope Borough Department of Wildlife Management as an example of working well with local communities. Hmm. Talk about that. What stands out to you from how they do their work?
1: Yeah, I could hop on that one first, Philip. When I started working in the Arctic, it was in Utqiagvik about 25 years ago. And I was an undergrad researcher at the time. And we would stay out there at a little hotel run by Dario. We would always just call it Dario's Hotel. And it was right behind Ilisavik College, of which North Slope Borough Department of Wildlife Management is in one of the wings of Ilisavik College. And then all of our meals used to be in the cafeteria there at Ilisavik College. And so you could just see how just well-positioned the North Slope Borough Department of Wildlife Management was within the community. And so they're like in the college, you're having your meals with local community members that are attending college. And then also a lot of the elders at the time would come out to the cafeteria and have meals out there, at least like Sunday brunch. And it was this really amazing opportunity to have these open conversations with the community. So that was my first like insights into just how well positioned they were in the community. And then over the years, I got to see the projects they were working on, and they're more or less all focused on subsistence resources and subsistence use, and then helping community members understand how things might be changing, you know, what might be causing some of the caribou to taste different from time to time, you know, what might be causing some of these lesions on the whitefish that they're fishing over near New Ixit. So I think they're probably one of the best examples in the state in terms of like co-production and then doing meaningful research that benefits the local community.
0: It sort of sounds like, I think a lot of times when people think about science and research, that they're imagining labs and, you know, all kinds of equipment. And what you're talking about is really building relationships with people on a one-to-one basis and figuring out how to build trust so that you can find out the local knowledge of all these changes and incorporate that into the systems that you use to create reports.
1: Mm, yeah, agreed. Yeah. You know, there's many different ways to do science, I think, right? So like our method, scientific method, is we ask research questions, you know, we develop these hypotheses, then we test those. And in all the years I've interacted with elders and indigenous folks from around Alaska, they learn more by observing, I think, first, before really like coming into this whole like question and hypothesis side of things. So it's a really nice complement to one another, like our kind of scientific ways and then the local environmental observations and traditional knowledge.
2: I think also a lot of the questions or hypotheses, you have to find specific areas that are suited to answering those questions or things where changes happen and you can study the response to that. And so observing and exploring, basically, and talking to people that can help you find these kind of interesting key places that you might not notice otherwise unless you're looking for, oh, it's a lake that drained recently or something like that.
3: Mm-hmm. And I think it's an understanding that, you know, we're in for the long fight, really. And, excuse me, you know, this is something that we want to build these communication relationships, you know, that are strong and durable and sustainable. And so that's where we start with that. And then we can move forward with really meaningful and effective science that both fulfills our kind of scientific curiosity, but also contributes to the community's well-being. And so that combination, I think, makes the science just really strong and something that's going to go on. It's just not a one-time kind of one-off in the community. It's something that we're going to keep doing and having that long-term commitment.
1: Yeah, and if I could come back real quick to the question, yeah, Lori, you asked before the break about our conversations with some of the elders. And I would say one common response across all those conversations was for us to engage the youth. Mm-hmm. So spend more time in the schools, because that's the next generation in the communities. Those are the future leaders.
0: And the people who will have the answers to the problems of the future.
3: Mm-hmm. Yeah. Yeah, that was one big thing. We had conducted what we call visioning with communities in the first year of this project. And so we talked to folks over 12 different communities, and like, I thought it would be, oh, erosion, or we need, you know, more infrastructure, thing, you know, flooding. These are their concerns. The biggest priority was the youth engagement. Engage our youth. We want them to be our leaders. We need them. And that it surprised me. And it's pretty simple to do. So I think that gave us a real focus to concentrate on that area.
1: Yeah, and it's also very fun.
3: Yeah.
1: And very rewarding. You know, I think one of the most chaotic moments during the whole COSTEX traverse happened in Hooper Bay when Chris was trying to hand out some snacks out of a tote.
3: I caused a minor riot. I didn't listen to Jan Olson to form a line, and I dumped the tote out in the table, and it was just a
0: mass chaos.
3: Oh, yeah. There was kids in the back crying.
0: Oh, dear.
3: It was one of my weaker teaching moments.
0: Failed experiment. Well, you have to have those once in a while, too. But, you know, it's so brilliant, really, to that realization that young people have to be engaged so that they can also feel like they're empowered, that they can be effective and not feel helpless in the face of all this. That's so, so important. Let's go to the phones for a moment. I think Ty in Anchorage is going to jump to something I was going to get to in a little bit, but Ty, go ahead.
4: Boing. I have jumped. Guys, I love hearing about, you know, collecting data and from relationships and traveling around and getting all this great perspectives. I'd like to know more about how exactly all that data and relationships and all, how are they being used in tangible ways, you know, connect with the youth. Well, now you know what results from it, kind of a thing, you know.
0: Yeah, thanks, Ty, for that question. And please do talk about what you have collected, what that will help inform, and then we'll talk about future trips and ideas mm-hmm. for that.
3: Yeah, I mean, a lot of the communities that we're working with are really just asking about, you know, okay, where the coastline is now and where it's going to be in the future, and how that's going to change our environment and our ability to live here. And so, you know, a lot of the relationship building and youth engagement is kind of around the idea that we want to provide these scientific tools to measure these changes that are being observed. And from that, you get the information that you need to actually come up with mitigation and adaptation planning. So you get the engineers have the information they need to understand where to build the infrastructure or what infrastructure needs to be moved. You know, so we're really trying to provide the information so that it's actionable, so that the community can actually make a decision to say, okay, we need to put this armor rock in front of this location and not that location. So it comes down to very specific things that we can provide in that regards. And then as far as the youth go, you know, we want the youth to become the scientists and leaders. And so when we have youth that are, you know, we're engaging with, come to the university or join us in one of our different camps that we operate, or you know, something like that. That means that's being successful. We're moving forward with that idea of building these young leaders.
0: Yes, please, Ben.
1: Yeah, thanks for the question, Ty. That's an excellent question.
0: Yeah.
1: So I'd say it doesn't happen overnight, you know, these decisions, and it also doesn't happen in reports necessarily. Mm-hmm. So at the end of the month, actually like next week, we're putting on a workshop in Uktiavik that we're calling Arctic Action. And we're inviting folks that we met along the trail. So people from Hooper Bay will be coming to Uktiavik. Members from Point Lay will be coming to Uktiavik, as well as Gamble. And it's basically continuing the dialogue and the discussion, and then having members of different communities that are facing very similar problems come together and talk about those issues and then see if we can figure out what some of the solutions might be, and then how the science that we can do at UAF can support any future decision.
0: When you talked, Chris, about, you know, maybe we need to put rock over here instead of over here, it seems difficult to understand how to plan for that in specifics because there's so much chaos in the system. And who would have thought that we would have typhoons hitting the Arctic coast? Maybe you all thought that that was a possibility, but I don't think a lot of us would have ever suspected that that could happen when Murbach hit. So it seems, how much are you, when you're talking about how to help people plan for this, how much is it based on what you're seeing in trends, also combining that local knowledge to help make sure that you're making the right moves?
3: Yeah, that's a great question. And I think it does come back to that communication side of things, because that's really where a lot of things go awry, where you have different government agencies with big pots of money. You got different governing bodies in the communities, and there's just a lot of miscommunication. And so getting everyone on the same page and identifying those shared goals that you could move forward with is really key. The resources are there at times. The knowledge is there. The science is there. So what we need is action, right? And so part of making that action happen is really bringing those things together and connecting those ideas.
0: Mm-hmm. All right. Well, we do need to take another break. I would love to just keep talking.
1: That's
0: but yes, we will come back to our discussion about the future of Arctic communities and ways that they can prepare themselves for a changing climate as Talk of Alaska continues.
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0: Welcome back to Talk of Alaska. 1-800-478-8255 is the number statewide. If you'd like to join our discussion or you have questions or you are someone in one of the communities that the researchers visited, Benjamin Jones, research professor at UAF's Institute of Northern Engineering, Philip Wilson, research professional at UAF's Institute of Northern Engineering, and Chris Mayo, director of the Alaska Coastal Cooperative at the Geophysical Institute. 1-800-478-8255. If you're in Anchorage, the local number is 907-550-8422, 550-8422. You can also email talk@alaskapublic.org. You were traveling in remote off-road areas, but we talked a bit about this earlier. I wanted to come back to the social media connection. Tell us about that. Communities were like, hey, we talked to these guys, they're coming your way. Do you think the advent of social media has been, is it mainly positive, or is it also some people got a heads up and are like, well, I'm not talking to those guys, I'm out of here? I mean, what did you find in that regard?
2: If there were people like that, then we didn't see them because they got out of there.
0: They dodged you. Yeah.
2: Exactly. So everyone that we talked to was very, very happy and friendly and excited and interested in what we were doing. And I think also, especially further south, the equipment that we had and the way we were traveling kind of stood out a little bit. We were kind of, you know, we had these big apocalypse designs parkas with big ruffs and everything. And in Hooper Bay, everyone was just wearing little light puffy jackets. So we kind of looked like we were coming from the North Slope. So we kind of stood out in that way. And then our machines, too, had these big double sleds behind. And so it kind of looked like a semi-truck compared to a lot of people who were just riding around on four-wheelers on packed snow.
0: Sure, yeah.
1: Yeah, we definitely got a lot of comments like, whoa, you guys travel with a lot of stuff. And, you know, I've learned my lessons over the years that, you know, we used to travel with more stuff. And it gets to this point where all the stuff you're traveling with causes all these problems. And mm-hmm. so it's a kind of a fine balance of having some redundancy built in to what you have that you're hauling in case you do get weather down somewhere or you start breaking things. You need to have the parts and pieces to fix those. But you also don't want all that stuff to be the cause, really the problem well, of and, you breaking down. So,
0: yeah.
2: And that was part of the reason that we traveled just two people and kept a smaller group for most of it. Much faster and more agile and easy to fix problems when they come up.
1: Yep, and much less of a burden when we were coming into a community as opposed to having like a whole train of five people coming in. You know, we had our own stuff and it was just two of us for the most part.
0: And you made a bit of fun in an earlier interview about not having any crisis or big problems during the expedition, but clearly good planning matters. Still, were you kind of surprised that you didn't have a bad storm or a breakdown or injuries or a bear or something?
1: Yeah, very surprised. Yeah, we're actually giving a presentation tomorrow at UAF online to the ACAP group, and Philip and I were working on that yesterday evening, and it's amazing to go back and look at our photos and just see blue skies the whole like 19 days. We kind of rode this wave of like warmth after a really, really cold winter all across Alaska, right?
2: And the amazing thing is not only did we get that weather window for traveling, but the cold winter and the snowy winter also helped us out tremendously.
1: Good snow to travel on. You know, it was pretty firm, but not like rock solid and bumpy like we were breaking everything.
2: There are sections south of Unalakleet where there's often not sea ice, and the coastline itself also is really difficult to travel. And this year there was landfast sea ice, so we were able to get out on the ocean and travel safely, and that wouldn't have been possible most years.
3: Yeah, it's kind of unique that, you know, an expedition that's kind of studying some of the changes of climate happened on one of the coldest winters that we've seen in Alaska in decades. And so that really helped the trip, I think.
1: It did,
2: I think it also highlighted, like, for Alaska and for the people that live out there, how important winter is. It's not a hindrance. It's a help.
0: Yeah.
2: Good snow, good ice is crucial.
1: Yes, yeah, it really helps connect the communities.
0: Certainly does. I am often reminded of a climate scientist that once called it global weirding instead of global warming because of the chaos in the system. And I kind of like that term. There were a lot of, when I was reading through some of your materials, there was a lot of scientific collaborators and research facilities involved in the Alaska Coastal Cooperative, the Action Project, not just from Alaska, but across the country, Arizona, Texas, Iowa, Canada, to name a few. Will your research findings and learning about how Arctic coastal areas are adapting to change, is the plan to use these in other parts of the country that are also experiencing some of these things?
3: Yeah, I think, you know, the broader collaborative component of this is huge. And we are really on the front lines here in Alaska of all these changes. And so that gives us an opportunity as scientists and people to really be the first ones to experience some of these rapid changes. And it gives us, as a scientist, this is exciting for me. So I think it opens up a lot of doors.
2: Another thing that I see a lot, too, in places that are being impacted, is that the at least short-term solution is just burn more diesel, use heavy equipment, pile up things, and build infrastructure and things like that, which, you know, works while it works.
0: Yeah,
1: I think to follow on a little bit there is, I think it just generally shows how interested everyone is in these regions in Alaska, like Western, Northwestern, and Northern Alaska. So we have collaborators from all over the U.S., some from Canada, some other international collaborators that are interested in trying to help with some of the issues that the communities are grappling with.
0: Yeah, the eyes of the world are on the Arctic.
1: They are. And so I think it's important for people in Anchorage, people in Fairbanks, people across Alaska to realize, you know, that these communities are part of Alaska's identity, part of our economy, and also part of the future of the state. So it's really important to work directly with these communities to help them now. Because I think it'll provide some insights for the state in the future.
0: And also provide pathways forward for solutions and ideas for how to adapt can come from these very communities. Mm-hmm. We have an email from John who says, thank you for hosting this discussion. This is John in Anchorage. In a society of highly transactional thinking that goes back as long as we've been a country, hearing you speak so clearly about the ethos of relationship and partnership building giving and serving with science across communities is very refreshing. How do you share that ethos with organizations, the media, and communities that are open to learning from your process? Do you discuss the history of extractive transactional methods and how this is different? Any thoughts and resources you can share is appreciated.
1: Yeah, I think, getting on Talk of Alaska through Alaska Public Media is a good example of what we're trying to do next, is tell our story, talk about our grand adventure we had in COSTEX 2026. But we also put the 2026 there on COSTEX, hoping that it would not be a one-and-done type of a trip. So we're thinking ahead towards 2027 already.
0: Yeah, I wanted to ask about that. What you are planning for that 2027 trip, what are you thinking about for the focus of that trip based on what you've been collecting on this trip?
1: So we're thinking for 2027 more of a North Slope-focused trip. It's still pretty like young in its thought process there, but we'd like to connect all the North Slope borough communities through a common umbrella of permafrost and permafrost issues and how their infrastructure interacts with permafrost.
0: Mm-hmm.
1: So we're tentatively leaning towards SlopeX 2027, starting off the Hall Road and then going to Anaktuvuk Pass, Point Hope, Point Lay, Wainwright, Utqiagvik, Atkasuk, Nuiqsut, Kaktovik, and then back.
0: I think I might have to go with you guys. You need a reporter on that trip. I wanted to ask, we only have a couple of minutes left here, but you had mentioned earlier in an earlier interview that urban Alaskans may not really understand that people in many places in rural regions are in survival mode right now. Talk about what you observed in this regard that you really want people to better understand.
2: I think from Anchorage, you can see when you're here that there's lots of people being displaced and people in Anchorage that don't have a home. And I think that could partially be related to the struggles of being out on the frontier and on the West Coast and places like that. They're experiencing these things. And I think it's also interesting because life out there is difficult and hard, but it's also very free and you can do what you want and no one bothers you. And so in a lot of ways, I think both lives would be very hard in Anchorage, being homeless or having issues like that, or being out where, basically what I'm trying to say is that I would much rather, if I was in this situation, I'd much rather be out where I can hunt and fish and do what I want.
0: Mm-hmm. Yeah.
3: Yeah, I think a big part of this is really that all this work really shows that we are here in Alaska and we have the opportunity to seize this moment and to really show what we have. And we have a lot in Alaska. We have a lot of hardworking people that have come here with a kind of a live free attitude and get the job done attitude. And I think we are getting the job done in Alaska, and we have people from rural to urban areas that are going to work together. It doesn't matter your politics. We're going to work together as Alaskans to confront this challenge and seize the opportunities that it presents.
0: In my trips to remote regions of the state, I've always been just so grateful and amazed at how welcoming people were, but also how connected and really resilient and hopeful they are about their future and staying right where they are, not talking about maybe having to move a bit from the coast, but staying in their regions. Talk a little about what you've heard in that respect as far as hope for the future.
1: Yeah, definitely. You know, they're environmental scientists in these regions, right? Environmental observers. They see the changes happening day by day, season by season, year by year. They're really knowledgeable and, like you said, very warm, very welcoming and friendly. Also very resilient and very innovative. And so I think a lot of our conversations revolved around, you know, change is always happening here. It always has been happening here, but it's just happening faster now. And that's where I think we can possibly come in and help out with some of our scientific methods, our remote sensing methods, drones that we have that have LiDAR scanners on them so we can track how fast these changes are occurring. And then if they do want to move someplace, you know, help in that regard, you know, collect some baseline data.
0: Figure out where the best spot to be would be for the long term. And also, in our last minute here, I think you're putting together a children's book. Is that correct?
1: Yeah, it's something we're talking about. Yeah, more of a comic book type children's book. Uh-huh. And it was inspired by my daughter's first grade class in Fairbanks at UPark Elementary. It was pretty cool. Before Philip and I took off on COSTEX, I went in, gave a presentation to him. I hung a map up on the wall. And so they basically followed us the whole trip. And they put this little pin as we would go from community to community.
0: Oh, that's a fantastic idea for both a class project, but also putting something together for kids for future reading.
1: Yep. And all across the, you know, western, northwestern, and northern part of the state. Yep.
0: All right. Well, I had a, let's in our final seconds here is a note from Donna who said, I just wanted to thank you participants. The kindness and the amazing respect you have for the work they do and the people they encounter is warming my soul. Thank you, thank you, thank you. Well, thank you, Donna.
1: Yeah, thank you, Donna.
3: Thanks, Donna, and thanks, Alaska.
1: Yeah, thanks, thanks, Lori.
0: Well, and thank you, Ben Jones, Philip Wilson, and Chris Mayo, for being guests today. Thank you to our crew, our engineer, Crystal Hyde, our producer, Emily Messner, our editor is Annie Feit, and on the phones, Ava White helped us out. Thanks for listening today. I'm Lori Townsend. We'll be back next week.

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5: We did the things we were supposed to do.
6: I honestly feel like they're just doubling down, making it seem like they did a good job.
7: The debate goes on in the handling of the Kelly Hunt missing persons investigation. I'm Rhonda McBride, and this is your KNBA News Update. Anchorage police say they are in the final stages of their investigation into the death of Kelly Hunt, the 19-year-old Shaktulik student who disappeared in January on her way to college in Soldotna. Last month, Hunt's remains were found in a ravine in Spinard, the same Anchorage neighborhood where she had been staying with a friend. Anchorage Police Chief Sean Case says the medical examiner's preliminary report determined Hunt died from hypothermia and exposure with alcohol in her system.
5: There's no indication that there's any physical trauma. There's no indication that an assault has occurred. So most of those questions on whether or not there was a homicide, those questions have been answered through the medical examiner's process.
7: Hunt says Case was missing for more than 100 days, and due to prolonged exposure to the elements, he says it's nearly impossible to determine Hunt's exact time of death. Before closing out the investigation, Case says police will conduct follow-up interviews to learn more about the circumstances leading up to her death. Based on the outcome of those interviews, Case says the investigation could shift back towards a criminal case, but for now, there is no evidence of foul play.
5: The fact that we had a 19-year-old die of exposure, that's a tragic situation, and I would anticipate anyone who hears the story would think it's tragic and unfortunate and have a lot of emotion behind that. But the fact that somebody leaves a residence in the middle of the night to potentially go meet up with somebody, I'm not sure that decision in and of itself is suspicious.
7: Hunt was supposed to catch a bus from Anchorage to attend the Alaska Christian College in Soldotna. Her friends told police she left on the morning of January 7th to meet someone to buy alcohol and had left her purse filled with money and a suitcase behind. Case says the investigation was further complicated because her disappearance wasn't reported until 4 days later. But despite that, Case believes his officers and detectives did a thorough job. But advocates for missing and murdered Indigenous people, including Antonia Comack, question police handling of the case. She says investigators are drawing conclusions too soon without first questioning the people who last saw Hunt.
6: How are you going to make that determination before you speak to those people? Because the bottom line is she is not old enough to drink herself. Somebody furnished her alcohol and then she wound up dead. That should be a crime.
7: The Anchorage Police Department timed yesterday's report on the Kelly Hunt case with the launch of a new online dashboard that tracks missing persons in Anchorage and the department's homicide clearance rate. Case says the report confirms that Alaska Natives make up a disproportionate share of both missing persons and homicides, but says cases involving both Native and non-Native victims are solved at about the same rate. The Anchorage Assembly will soon vote on a measure to reestablish a public safety commission that lapsed in 2024. It was supposed to advise city leaders on a variety of public safety issues, but some argue that the group didn't do much to involve the community. Now, as Alaska Public Media's Wesley Early reports, there is still debate about how much oversight this commission should have.
8: In 2023, Anchorage police were working to get body cameras on police officers after voters approved a tax levy to
2: purchased the cameras the year before. Rich Kirtner, an attorney who works with the Alaska Black Caucus, says he wanted to get more information on how the process was going.
8: The people who sat on that commission were basically retired law enforcement.
2: Officials say the commission's lack of consistent staffing and its failure to represent the city's broad perspectives resulted in it being phased out in January 2024. Over the course of that year, Anchorage police shot 8 people, 5 of whom died.
8: After these shootings, I think the public, there was some public outcry for some kind of public and civilian oversight.
2: Last year, Anchorage Assembly members held a series of meetings over 6 months with community stakeholders in an effort to reimagine the Public Safety Commission. Former Assembly member Felix Rivera was one of the main organizers. He says from the start, there was stark debate over how the commission would operate.
9: I think there are some folks who probably wish that we didn't do this ordinance at all and we didn't have a Public Safety Commission. And then there are other folks who wish that we went all the way, sort of full steam ahead.
2: Rivera says the final proposal is more of a middle ground approach. It establishes a commission made up of 9 community members who have experience interacting with law enforcement, are subject matter experts in relevant public safety fields, or work in mental or behavioral health treatment. There's also a restriction on the number of members who can be former Anchorage police, fire, emergency response, or Department of Law employees, limiting those types of commissioners to 3. In addition to advising city leaders, the commission would have the authority to review public safety policies, hold public hearings, receive public records, and request independent follow-up reviews of specific incidents once an initial investigation wraps up. The Alaska Black Caucus was one of the organizations advocating for reinstating the commission. The goal, Kirtner says, is to build a better relationship between the public and the city's public safety agencies.
8: We want to put the public back in public safety, and not that we're making the decisions necessarily, but we're advising and we have oversight over what's going on in the city. I think that will develop the trust of the community.
2: But some residents think the new commission doesn't go far enough. Michael Patterson is part of the Party for Socialism and Liberation Anchorage. For years, the group has pushed for increased police transparency and accountability with the public, including advocating for body cameras on officers and working with the families of police shooting victims. He says the commission proposal is fundamentally flawed.
10: It's not civilian oversight. It is a backroom deal between the sponsors of this ordinance, Chief Case, and the APD.
2: Assembly members are set to hear public testimony on the proposal to reestablish the Public Safety Commission at their meeting on May 26th, and they could vote on it the same day. Reporting in Anchorage, I'm Wesley Early.
7: And that will do it for your KNBA News Update. I'm Rhonda McBride. 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
11: 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It is exactly 7 minutes past 12 noon on this Tuesday. It's nice to have your company during the midday. My name's Kelly. Cruising through till about 3 o'clock, and then I'll skedaddle out of here and hand it all over to Lauren Dixon. But in the meantime, I've got some great music to offer up. Some weather to inform you of. Today, a chance of rain before 1 p.m. and then isolated showers after 1 p.m. Mostly cloudy with a high near 50. Southeast winds 5 to 10, increasing 10 to 15 in the afternoon. A chance of precipitation is at 30%. If we take a look at tonight, there's some isolated showers before 7 p.m. and then a chance of rain after 1 a.m. Increasing clouds with a low around 40 degrees tonight. South winds 5 to 10, becoming east after midnight. A chance of precipitation is at 30% for tonight. Currently looking outside the KNBA studio windows, overcast skies, 46 degrees. Music from Noah Kahan is on the way, a song called The Great Divide. Get ready for that one. Going back to 1977 with the Jackson Browne. And we'll kick off the 12 noon with a new song from the Reckless Strangers. It's a 6-piece music collective. They're based in San Francisco, the Bay Area. And they're known for high-energy live shows and collaborative songwriting. We're going to check it out. We're going to kick it off with Dirty Soul.

The Great Divide, Noah Kahn. On this Tuesday, it's in the midday, and you're listening to KMBA. I don't know if you caught Noah Kahn on SNL. I think it was on May 9th. He was the musical guest and did a nice job. Maybe you caught it. Kind of had a very authentic, down-to-earth type of feel. Jackson Browne from 1977, Running on Empty, and Dirty Soul, Reckless Strangers, started off this 12 noon hour. And hope you're having a good one. Thanks for choosing KMBA, of course, 90.3 on air, online at KMBA.org, and, yep, you guessed it, on the go with the free KMBA app. Sons of the East, Dead, an indie rock group out of Chicago, and Modest Mouse is going to kick it off. A song called Picking Dragon's Pockets. It's a song that serves as the major introduction to a new era for the band, marking their first record in 5 years. Picking Dragon's Pockets, Modest Mouse, it's a Tuesday.

0: Sons of the East, a Rescue Me on a KMBA member-supported Tuesday. And we also heard the likes of Dead going back to 2022, Bad Love, and Pickin' Dragon's Pockets, Modest Mouse, new music from them. It's a Tuesday. Thanks for being here. My name's Kelly, with you until about 3 o'clock. And American Legion to Post 1 will be placing 1,600 white crosses with a bouquet of poppies on all the veteran graves in Anchorage Memorial Park Cemetery. They're looking for volunteers who would like to help on Saturday morning, May 23rd. Please contact Jeannie at 907-301-6553. The Missing Murdered Indigenous Women, Girls, and Two-Spirits Alaska Working Group hosts the Alaska MMIP Justice Summit and Red Dress Gala on May 27th through the 29th at the Dena'ina Center. It's a multi-day gathering to raise awareness, deepen education, and strengthen advocacy. More information can be found at mmiwg2salaska.org. And KMBA supports the Spinard Jazz Fest, May 28th through June 7th. 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Multiple venues are going to host and showcase events. A detailed schedule and list of artists is found at spinardjazzfest.org. It is 12:32 and the temperature 46 degrees, overcast skies. New music from Lucy Dacus on the way, Radiohead from the year 2000, and Jeff Tweedy as well.
1: Aretha Franklin Live at Fillmore West came out in 1971, and correspondent John Morrison says you can hear the energy of the 60s counterculture movement and civil rights gains in her performances.
2: It feels like you're witnessing somebody tapping into a sense of optimism, a sense of potential.
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0: And that's going to be tonight at 6 o'clock on 90.3 KMBA, Alaskan Voices, a World of Music. Lucy Dacus, it's a little bit of a soft rock type of sound from singer-songwriter Lucy Dacus. New music, Planting Tomatoes.

0: B.B. Stockwell, When You Know, a stylized song that she says is just about, you know, her life. And it's her ultimate lover girl anthem, When You Know, B.B. Stockwell. John Doe featuring Kathleen Edwards teaming up with The Golden State. We also heard Jeff Tweedy in there with Lou Reed Was My Babysitter, Radiohead with Optimistic, and Lucy Dacus with Planting Tomatoes. 8 minutes before the 1 o'clock hour, short little break, and right around the corner, Dispatch and Summer Camp.
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0: Live from NPR News in Washington, I'm Ryland Barton. Vice President J.D. Vance says the U.S. is prepared to go back to striking Iran if negotiations don't end in a deal. President Trump said earlier that he called off an attack on Iran after allies like Qatar and the United Arab Emirates said Iran was close to agreeing to a deal. NPR's Deepa Shivaram has more.
1: The VP said Iran recognizes that having a nuclear weapon is a red line for the U.S. and that no deal can be reached unless Iran agrees not to have a nuclear weapon. But Vance also says resorting back to military attacks on Iran is still an option.
2: We're locked and loaded. We don't want to go down that pathway, but the president is willing and able to go down that pathway if we have to.
1: Vance says he believes that increased prices of gas and other goods that have come from the war are a temporary increase and they will come down. But in the meantime, voters are not happy with how the administration is handling the economy. Deepa Shivaram, NPR News, The White House.
0: Air travel continues to get more expensive. A domestic flight in mid-May costs about an average of $94 more than it did a year ago, according to data published by the travel site Kayak. NPR's Stephen Bisaha reports international flights have gone up even more.
3: The war with Iran is really what's to blame here. The closure of the Strait of Hormuz has sent up the cost of jet fuel and, with it, airline prices. A flight to London costs about $350 more than it did a year ago, according to Kayak. Pierre Buehler is Kayak's CEO, and he says demand for international flights is down.
4: In response, you see people with increased interest in domestic travel, maybe staying closer to home, adjusting their trips.
3: While domestic flights are cheaper than international, they have still gone up 30% compared with a year ago. The cost to fill up your car, up more than 40%. Stephen Bisaha, NPR News.
0: Today, some Kentucky voters are deciding if Congressman Thomas Massie becomes the latest casualty in President Trump's effort to oust Republican lawmakers he views as adversaries. It's become one of the most expensive U.S. House primaries in history. Karen Czar with member station WUKY reports.
5: Massie's Trump-backed opponent, Ed Gowrein, told conservative broadcaster Mark Levin polls show Trump supporters want Massie out.
6: He has the nerve to say, well, I work for the people, I answer them. Well, evidently not. They'd be giving him his pink slip.
5: Trump branded Massie a, quote, third-rate congressman on social media, and a day ahead of the primary, sent Defense Secretary Pete Hegseth to Kentucky to rally voters for Gowrein. Massie's response?
7: President Trump would not be doing this if they were confident that they were winning, and they're worried that I'm going to win.
5: Massie believes the key is turnout among voters under 55. For NPR News, I'm Karen Czar in Lexington, Kentucky.
0: The U.S. stock market gave back more of its record-setting rally today. This is NPR. A 56-year-old woman has died after falling into an open manhole on a busy New York City street. Police say she was exiting her SUV in Midtown Manhattan when she fell into the hole late last night. It remains unclear why the hole was uncovered. Utility Con Edison is investigating and expressed condolences to her family. A group of cities and towns in conservative Utah is working to bring more renewable energy to the electric grid. The effort could be a model for other cities to take climate action, even as the federal government pulls back on clean power. David Kondos of member station KUER reports.
8: The coalition, called Utah Renewable Communities, has a big goal: generate enough clean power to offset the electricity used in nearly 300,000 homes and businesses. To do this, the communities plan to build new energy projects, like solar and wind. It's a unique collaboration, with the projects funded by a small monthly fee on customers' bills and the regional utility delivering the power to the grid. Emily Quinton is sustainability director with Summit County, one of the coalition's 19 members.
9: It shows us that at the local level, you can continue to move on climate strategies kind of regardless of the federal winds.
8: The group plans to begin adding new power to the grid by 2030. For NPR News, I'm David Kondos in Castle Valley, Utah.
0: Billie Jean King celebrated earning a college degree 65 years after first taking classes. She initially enrolled in 1961, but left to pursue a legendary tennis career. The 82-year-old is the first in her family to graduate. She received a bachelor's in history from Cal State Los Angeles. This is NPR.
10: 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Other contributors include the estate of Joan B. Kroc, whose bequest serves as an enduring investment in the future of public radio and seeks to help NPR be the model for high-quality journalism in the 21st century. 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
11: This is KMBA. 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We got a mix of music coming your way. 90.3 FM and streaming at KMBA.org. 6 minutes past one on this Tuesday. We have some overcast skies. This afternoon, there will be some isolated showers, mostly cloudy with a high near 50. And then southeast winds around 15, a chance of precipitation at 20%. Isolated showers before 7 p.m. tonight, then a chance of rain after 1 a.m. Increasing clouds with a low around 40 degrees tonight. South winds 5 to 10 becoming east after midnight, and a chance of precipitation is at 30%. 49 degrees, overcast skies as I look outside the KMBI studio windows. And then I look to my right and see Royal Otis is on the playlist. I'm going to throw some Yeah Yeah Yeahs in the mix too. And his Golden Messenger in the middle of it kicks off the one.

Indie pop duo Royal Otis out of Australia with Moody. Yeah, Yeah, Yeah's from 2009, a song called Hysteric. And in the middle of it, His Golden Messenger kicking off this 1 o'clock hour on KMBA. It's a Tuesday, 17 minutes past the 1 o'clock hour. Support local volunteer DJs on KMBA because they host a variety of shows weekly. Now, tonight, it is Dead or Alive. 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And then Thursdays, we have Alaska's Fresh Catch, and the Wilderness Playlist is Thursday as well. That one's at 9 p.m. And then if we go into the weekend, just to highlight, Saturdays at 7 p.m. is Deeper Cuts. The Reggae Mix is Sundays at 3. And then Jazz Vibes, Sundays at 8 p.m. You can get a full program guide, and you can also stream us live at KMBA.org. Alabama Shakes have some new music coming up. I'm going to feature them. It's called American Dream. Get ready for that one. Crosby, Stills, and Nash & Young from 2012, Our House. And this one from Joby Riccio, Love of the Song.

0: After a decade-long hiatus, the Alabama Shakes are back, and that's a powerful protest song called American Dream. On KMBA, Crosby, Stills, Nash & Young also singing Our House and Love of the Song, Joby Riccio. We're quickly approaching the 1:30 marker on this Tuesday. Overcast skies, 49 degrees. Hope your Tuesday's going well. Thanks for making KMBA a part of it. The Alaska Jazz Workshop presents the AJW Jazz Fighting Hunger Concert on May 23rd to support the Food Bank of Alaska. It's going to be from 7 until 9 p.m. at the Anchorage Museum, featuring the Anchorage Jazz All-Stars. Information, akjazzworkshop.org. Alyeska Bike Park opening weekend is Saturday, June 13th, with a party at the Sitzmark. And more information about that, alyeskaresort.com. The Anchorage Concert Association once again presents their free summer concert series featuring Alaskan bands like Good Company, Nervous Rex, and The Cello Assassin, and so much more. And these are outdoor shows at local parks. And the first concert is Thursday, June 4th at the Balto Sepula Park with Hot Club of Nunaka. 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Let's find out what's on tonight's World Cafe. And then music from Melissa Mitchell and Spiff, Squeeze, John Mayer, and so much more, I promise.
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0: That's going to be tonight at 6 p.m. on 90.3 KMBA, Alaskan Voices, a world of music. Getting ahead of myself there. Squeeze with Why Don't You?

0: Suki Waterhouse, kind of one of my favorites currently on KMBA. Kind of got the rhythm, toe tapping, kind of swaying to it. Suki Waterhouse, an English singer-songwriter, a little indie pop for your Tuesday. Back in Love, new music on KMBA. John Mayer, Your Body is a Wonderland, and also Melissa Mitchell teaming up with Spiff with Do You Ever. It's 1:47, and right around the corner, Soul of a Man. It's Blue Moon and Marquee and Northern Cree kind of teaming up, blending swing country and Delta blues with traditional indigenous powwow drumming and Cree vocals. That's on the way. And also the Avett Brothers as well.
1: At 75, Muskogee poet, performer, and writer Joy Harjo is having a creative surge. Among the outcomes of that is a new album, Insomnia and Seven Steps to Grace. And the Julia Keefe Indigenous Big Band just released their first recording, led by the Nez Perce jazz vocalist. We'll add these two recordings to our Native playlist on the next Native America Calling.
0: And that's going to be tomorrow morning at 9 a.m. on 90.3 KMBA, Alaskan Voices, A World of Music. Blue Moon, Marquee, and Northern Cree, Soul of a Man.

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0: Live from NPR News in Washington, I'm Ryland Barton. The Trump administration is defending its plan for a $1.8 billion anti-weaponization fund. As NPR's Tom Dreisbach reports, the administration says it'll consider giving financial restitution to defendants who assaulted police during the January 6, 2021 Capitol riot.
1: Trump administration officials say people who believe the government was weaponized against them should apply for taxpayer-funded restitution through the Justice Department's upcoming anti-weaponization fund. And officials would not rule out making payments to Trump supporters who violently assaulted police during the January 6th attack on the Capitol. Vice President J.D. Vance told reporters they would evaluate applications on a case-by-case basis.
2: We're trying to compensate people where the book was thrown at them, they were mistreated by the legal system.
1: Democrats have condemned the initiative, calling it a slush fund for Trump's allies. Tom Dreisbach, NPR News.
0: Congress is considering a new annual fee for electric vehicle owners to help pay for the nation's highways. The proposal is part of the House of Representatives' Surface Transportation Bill. As NPR's Camilla Domonoske reports, EV advocates object that the fee is unreasonably high.
3: The current draft of the highway bill includes an annual EV registration fee of $130 to increase over time to $150. The nation's highway system is partly funded by a gasoline tax, although for many years, that tax has not been high enough to cover costs. Because EVs do not need gasoline, EV drivers don't contribute toward highways at all. A small problem for now, but one that will grow as more EVs hit the road. EV advocates acknowledge the need for all drivers to pitch in toward highways, but protest that the House bill's proposed fee would be nearly twice what the average driver pays in gas taxes. Camilla Domonoske, NPR News.
0: The death toll from the ongoing Ebola outbreak in the Democratic Republic of Congo has risen to 131, according to local health authorities. As NPR's Jonathan Lambert reports, more than 500 people are suspected to be sick because of the outbreak.
4: On Tuesday, the head of the World Health Organization said he is deeply concerned about the scale and speed of this outbreak. A rarer species of the Ebola virus, called Bundibuyo, is behind it. Standard field tests often miss this virus, and it's likely that it's been spreading in the region for weeks under the radar. At least one American, a doctor who is working in DRC, tested positive and is experiencing symptoms. The risk to the U.S., however, is low, as Ebola doesn't spread as easily as an airborne disease like COVID. But the risk to Central Africa is high. Because it's a rarer species, there are no approved treatments or vaccines for the virus that's spreading. Jonathan Lambert, NPR News.
0: The NFL is taking the 2030 Super Bowl to Nashville in the Tennessee Titans' new Nissan Stadium. It'll be the first time the game will be held in Music City after a vote from team owners. This is NPR News. President Trump showed off the construction site of his new White House ballroom to a group of reporters today. It comes days after the Senate parliamentarian said a proposal to pay for $1 billion in security additions for the ballroom could not be included in a bill currently before Congress. Trump had previously said taxpayer money would not be used to pay for the ballroom. A coalition of 24 states and the District of Columbia are suing over a new rule that limits federal student loans for borrowers in some healthcare-related fields. NPR's Corey Turner reports.
5: Last year, Republicans passed new limits on graduate student loans. Previously, grad students could borrow as much as they needed. Soon, they'll be capped at around $20,000 a year. There's one big exception to these caps, though. Borrowers earning what are called professional degrees, including law, medicine, and dentistry, they can still borrow up to $50,000 a year. This new lawsuit is about a rule by the Trump administration that narrows the programs which qualify as professional. Many healthcare-related programs have been excluded, including advanced nursing degrees, which has drawn bipartisan criticism and raised fears of a worsening healthcare worker shortage. Corey Turner, NPR News.
0: The annual Rat-a-Palooza was held in Buenos Aires over the weekend, promoting the adoption of rodents raised in animal facilities or used in research and science labs that are no longer wanted. To attract adoptive families, the fair includes stalls selling keychains, mugs, stickers, and hair clips in the shape of rats and mice. The money raised goes to veterinary and food expenses for the rodents. 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
7: 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It's a Tuesday, 6 minutes past 2 o'clock. We are cruising through the midday together with a mix of music on KNBA. My name's Kelly, taking it till about 3 o'clock. Thanks for joining me. It's nice to have you around. Isolated showers this afternoon, just to give you a heads up. Mostly cloudy with a high near 50. Southeast winds around 15. A chance of precipitation is at 20% this afternoon. If we look at tonight, isolated showers before 7 p.m. and then a chance of rain after 1 a.m. Increasing clouds with a low around 40 degrees, south winds 5 to 10, becoming east after midnight. A chance of precipitation tonight is about 30%. Currently overcast skies, a little bit of sun peeking out there, 50 degrees. John Batiste, the Ballroom Thieves, and this one from the Rat Boys. It's twangy, it's bright, it's called Penny in the Lake.

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others we should tolerate. The people and the things that make me want to hate. All I have a little mercy on me. And see some beauty in this human pageantry. Jesus Christ came down here as a living man. If you can live a life of virtue, then I hope I can. One to others as you

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3: Live from NPR News in Washington, I'm Ryland Barton. The Senate has advanced a bill that tries to force President Trump to end the Iran war. The measure still has to pass the House. It would require Trump to either gain congressional approval for the war or withdraw troops. The vote showed the growing number of Republicans defying the president's wishes on the war. Louisiana Republican Senator Bill Cassidy flipped to support the measure. Cassidy lost a primary election over the weekend after Trump endorsed his opponent. The president is endorsing Attorney General Ken Paxton of Texas over incumbent John Cornyn in the U.S. Senate race. The move gives Paxton an advantage as early voting takes place. Democratic nominee James Tallarico says it doesn't change anything for him. The Texas Newsroom's Blaise Ganey has more.
4: In response to Trump's endorsement of Paxton, Tallarico says that no matter his opponent, he's ultimately running against, quote, the billionaire mega donors in their corrupt political system, unquote. A May poll released by the Barbara Jordan Policy Research and Survey Center at Texas Southern University shows Tallarico tied or within a point of either Republican candidate. Tallarico says he is unbothered by Trump's move because his movement is to make Texas for working people and not about party politics. If Tallarico wins in November, he'd be the first Democrat elected statewide in Texas in three decades.
5: For NPR News, I'm Blaise Ganey in Austin.
3: The U.S. government has agreed to permanently drop tax claims against President Trump. It's part of a deal to resolve Trump's $10 billion lawsuit against the IRS over the leak of his tax returns. The U.S. is, quote, forever barred and precluded from examining or prosecuting Trump, his sons, and the Trump Organization's current tax issues, according to a one-page document posted on the DOJ website. And the Council on American Islamic Relations is calling on law enforcement to boost presence around mosques after yesterday's deadly shooting at an Islamic center in San Diego. NPR's Jason DeRose reports.
6: CARE says the attack in Southern California is the consequence of years of anti-Muslim rhetoric. The group says that as mosques and other Islamic institutions face heightened threats, law enforcement must do more. CARE wants increased patrols and increased coordination with community leaders to protect worshipers. The civil rights organization is also calling for an end to politicians demonizing Islamic beliefs. It points to, among other things, the creation of an anti-Sharia law caucus in the U.S. House. According to CARE's most recent civil rights report, complaints of anti-Muslim bias are on the rise nationwide. Jason DeRose, NPR News.
3: More than 17,000 people are under evacuation orders as wildfires threaten homes in Southern California. The Sandy Fire in the hills northwest of Los Angeles has consumed more than 1,300 acres. The fire is 5% contained and the cause is under investigation. Firefighters are also battling a blaze on Santa Rosa Island off the Southern California coast. This is NPR News. The Nigerian military says 175 Islamic State fighters have been killed over the past few days in a joint operation with the U.S. A Nigerian military spokesperson says the strikes also destroyed weapons, checkpoints, and financial networks of the militants across the northeastern region of the country. It follows the killing of a local leader of the group late last week. Colombian folk singer Toto Lamomposia died Sunday at age 85. She was a respected practitioner of Afro-Colombian traditional music. NPR's Felix Contreras reports.
7: She was born Sonia Basante Vides, but the world knew her as Toto Lamomposina. She was from Colombia's Caribbean coast near a town called Mompox, from which she took her stage name. She came from a musical family that specialized in the Afro-Colombian traditions of that area of the country, a combination of heavy percussion, indigenous flutes, and call-and-response vocals. In 1993, she recorded an album for musician Peter Gabriel's Real World Records that catapulted her to international audiences. And in recent years, she became a popular collaborator with a new generation of Colombian pop and folk artists. Felix Contreras, NPR News.
3: An Australian farmer found a live frog in a bag of lettuce. The farmer was preparing dinner for his three housemates at the time. Supermarket chain Woolworths has apologized and is investigating with suppliers how the frog was not detected earlier. The frog was christened Greg and was released near the house. 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
0: And this is 90.3 KNBA. I'm Lauren Dixon. Thanks a lot for hanging out with us on this Tuesday with a little blue sky, just a spot or two of it out there above the mountains with substantially less snow on those mountains as well. So the weather is what's on my mind, because later this week there's a concert at the Moose's Tooth with the band Soja, and we're wondering if it's an outdoor rainy concert or sunny concert, and it looks here like it's going to be a bit on the rainy side, as rain is in the forecast for the rest of the week, highs in the mid-50s. 52 degrees currently, and I'm setting up some songs that I want to share. We've got a new track from local artist James Glaves. We'll be hearing from Sierra Farrell, and the band Deer Tick has got a brand new single, and that's where the music starts this hour on KMBA, where Alaskan voices share a world of music.

0: It's a very, very classic vibe to that track. Classic in a way that it takes you almost back to the 70s, maybe a Stones sound just a little bit. Something very classic about the new song from the Cordovas, the Cordovas 2026 single, Step Outside. We also heard from Ray LaMontagne and local music from James Glaives. Thank you very much for supporting local music by supporting KMBA Radio. A couple things in our community that are going on this summer include the return of the Anchorage, the We Are Anchorage Multicultural Festival. It's celebrating cultural diversity all throughout our town, and it features live music and dance and workshops and food July 25th, noon to 8 p.m. on the Park Strip. Another community opportunity from the Anchorage Concert Association, they host the Community Cafe, which is an open mic monthly series that brings our veteran, military, and music community together. It is hosted by local veterans and musicians on the first Wednesday of every month at the Nave in Spinard. Information at anchorageconcerts.org. They call it the Anchorage Anchorage Concert Association Community Cafe. That's how you can look up the information. Well, since some classic music is on my mind, I thought I'd go to a brand new track from the classic Rolling Stones. They have a new studio album coming out in the month of July. An album called Foreign Tongues is going to be here very soon. We'll check out a new track, In the Stars, from the Rolling Stones, coming up next.
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3: 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Music matters.

Now it takes us all the way back to 1992, Seattle and the grunge rock scene and the movie Singles. That's Paul Westerberg with Dyslexic Hearts. We keep it up to date here in Alaska by going up to Fairbanks and hearing a 2022 track from Emily Anderson. Keep your chin up.

0: The music of Hound Mouth, the new single Tiger Blood, is something you just might hear when you visit them at the Palmer Ale House this July, or perhaps in Hope also this July. Hound Mouth will be here in Alaska. That's their brand new single. We also heard from Sarah Jarosz, Emily Anderson, and more. Those songs are found at the KMBA website, where you can tap in the playlists of what you're listening to. Quick break from NPR News at the top of the hour. Just around the corner, we're going to keep the music rolling with Tia Wood. She's a Cree and Salish singer-songwriter and popular content creator, and is known for indigenizing popular TikTok trends. Tia Wood's new single, Sage My Soul, is coming next.
1: 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And the Julia Keefe Indigenous Big Band just released their first recording, led by the Nez Perce jazz vocalist. 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